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It's about the liberation struggle. It's about those children who took to the streets, fighting, screaming free Nelson Mandela. It's about those unions who put down their tools and demanded freedom. Lizobuya, yes, Yebo, yes, yeah, hey.

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0: Lead me to never to fear tomorrow. Food for thought that some never appear to swallow. Raw is the wind of Chicago, the way they slay dark. Destroying life, the regular trademark. But God is watching, yeah, God is watching and observing. Ready to serve justice to those that are deserving. Several minutes later, the creator will innovate a waiter. Pay the police and the beast in supposed righteousness. And all we can do is just fight and just live. Yeah, let's live.
1: I won't be. Well, I didn't die because my name is Aniku Lapu. I have death in my pouch. I can't die. They can't kill me.
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0: being blessed is not just being able to float on air. I'm saying if you got to pay for things that you've done wrong, I got a big bill coming at the end of the day.
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Sandy Gully. 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

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Trendstorm Ricky. 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Arcos Garvey. Earth Ruler. Marcos Garvey. Rightful Ruler.

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0: We don't know because I live in the future. 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

0: What? You're a disc jockey? What's that?
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2: 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Eric Klein here.
1: On this episode, we turn our attention to an evolving situation at Cleveland State University in Cleveland, Ohio. On October 3rd, 2025, while World College Radio Day was being celebrated all over the globe, nearly 50-year-old student-run college radio station WCSB 89.3 FM was shut down by administrators. Staff and volunteers were escorted out of the station by police, and programming was soon replaced by Jazz Neo, a music service provided by public radio group IdeaStream. In the ensuing weeks, WCSB participants and supporters have been protesting this move and have organized under the name XCSB. 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Liam Main was the business manager at WCSB, and Allison Baumgartner was the most recent general manager of the station, and both are seniors in college. Liam and Allison, thank you so much for joining us on Radio Survivor.
3: Thank you so much for having us.
4: Yeah, thank you again. This is a wonderful experience to have.
1: So there's a lot to walk through, and I thought maybe we could start, if you could briefly talk through what happened on October 3rd. Maybe Allison, talk through what happened that
4: sure.
1: day.
4: Yeah, so at 11:15, it kind of goes back to October 2nd beforehand. We got a very ominous email around 2:30 p.m. on October 2nd saying there was a meeting, two meetings actually scheduled, one for 11:15 that was supposed to be for the executive staff, but in reality was just for myself, and one at 11:30 for our general staff. We did not know anything that was going to be said in those meetings, but we were prepared for the worst. At 11:16 a.m. on October 3rd, I was let into a meeting with our university's president, Dr. Bloomberg, our faculty advisor, Gerald Walker, and the vice president of student engagement and inclusion, Dr. Tashal Banks, to essentially tell me that the station was going to be reprogrammed effective immediately to IdeaStream Public Media's Jazz NEO format. The interesting thing to note there is that at 11:16, when I was let in to that meeting, is the exact moment that there were 2 minutes of dead air before programming did turn over, before my meeting even ended.
1: Wow.
4: Yeah.
1: And Liam, did you find out soon after? What was the trajectory after that meeting that Allison was in?
3: Yeah, so it wasn't actually until the second meeting at 11:30 where the rest of the station members were let in and told about the changes that had taken place. And that was when I found out, so probably around 11:35. And I remember running out to my car immediately and turning on the radio and hearing that it already had switched over and just being in absolute disbelief.
1: Yeah, I mean, unfortunately, I've heard about this happening before. And so I have an inkling of the feelings that were going through both of your minds. But was this anything that you thought could happen, that the station that you were managing and programming, could within minutes be turned over to someone else, to have someone else programming it?
3: I think at the very end there, within the last week, we started to get wind that there was something going on, because the university had actually cut off our key card access 3 or 4 days prior to the takeover happening. So we actually, that Tuesday, it was the 29th or the 30th.
4: Yeah.
3: It would have been the 30th, Tuesday the 30th, I think, we went up to the station and we were locked out. And we called the university. We said, what's going on? We got am I allowed to swear on this podcast?
2: We're going out on the radio. So yeah, use your radio voice.
3: Probably, okay. Okay. Yeah, we got a call that we could tell wasn't the most honest in the world. Basically just saying, "Oh, we were messing around with some doors and we're restoring your access immediately." So I think from that situation happening, we were like, "Oh crap, something's gonna happen." But we
2: Yeah.
3: still like didn't couldn't have imagined.
2: And Jennifer, let's let our listeners know, and you can obviously toss this to Allison or Liam, like let the listeners of Radio Survivor know like what kind of radio station was WCSB prior to these events.
4: Well, I mean, I can just answer that right off the bat
2: Yeah,
4: if
2: go
4: you
2: ahead, Allison.
4: like. So WCSB Cleveland was a 49-year-old institution on Cleveland State University's campus. It had varying locations over its 49 years, but we ultimately ended up at the Kohl Center at 3100 Chester Avenue in the mid-2000s. For its 49 years of history, WCSB Cleveland provided a diverse array of student and community-led programming, ranging from all genres, but with an alternative underground ethos that permeated every aspect of the station, from its programming to its membership opportunities to the events we put on. And it was something we prided ourselves on. Cleveland is a college radio town. There are around five other college radio stations within our listening radius. And WCSB was the laboratory in the cool in that sense. We've heard multiple people from multiple stations say when they were a member at one of the other stations within our radius, they would look to WCSB to see what was up. And we really prided ourselves on being that beacon in our Northeast Ohio community.
1: Yeah, and I mean, you're talking about the 50th anniversary was coming up, and I know that's a really exciting time at radio stations where you reflect back on all of that history with what you're describing, you know, those 50 years of adventurous programming. So what does that mean for that celebration, you know, to have kind of ownership of the station taken away from the people who are running it?
4: I really, we're still going to make sure we have a 50th. It's going to be like a not yet 50th anniversary, 50th anniversary in that sense, where we already had an array of events ready to roll out by the end of the 2025 year for 2026. We were going to spend that entire year reflecting not only on our history within the music community, but appreciating our alum, appreciating the students and the opportunities that students have had at the station, and providing opportunities for our community to celebrate with us. One of those events is actually happening in early January. We were really excited to announce that the Dead Milkmen will be coming to Cleveland. It's sold out in less than 24 hours, and we're still going to have that event. We're still going to treat our 50th with the respect and the joy that a 50th anniversary deserves, because ultimately, that's something that Cleveland State and IdeaStream could not take away from us in this deal. And we're going to make sure they know that.
2: Jennifer, I'm sorry, I might be skipping ahead in the rundown of how you're organizing this interview, but like, I have to ask Allison and Liam, like, do you have access to the materials that represent the station, or did they lock you out of the archives?
3: We're still locked out. We still don't have access into our station, but we are going to be regaining access into our station space and regaining access to our materials. So hopefully by the time we get to January, we should be well in our space again and have the access to grab our historical materials.
1: That's good news. I didn't realize that you heard that you'll gain access to your space because we haven't talked much about the deal and what happened. So maybe let's talk about that because I know when this was first announced, it was very murky, what was going to happen to your station space. It didn't sound like there were any promises, at least in all the public-facing press releases I saw. There didn't seem to be any promises about student-run radio continuing at Cleveland State. So maybe what we should do
3: Right.
1: is talk through kind of what what the actual deal was,
2: right,
1: what you were promised.
2: And I should just jump in and, like, it's possible to imagine a world in which this worst-case scenario of them taking the station off the air is paired with, like, a best-case scenario of the station still being allowed to function as a student-led organization that does everything that it used to do the day before, but online, say. You could still be making radio together as a student-led organization if you had the support.
4: Well, I would like to make a point. I'll let Liam deal with the PSOA side of this all, because honestly, he's a little more business-minded than I am, so he'll be able to explain it a lot better than me, in my opinion. But what I can say is that even if we do decide to continue as a student online streaming station, it does not take away from the fact that Cleveland is a radio town. There is no space on the dial in our area. And ultimately, by ripping us off the dial, and I don't use ripping us off lightly, it already limited the number of opportunities we have to move forward. We can't just go out and get another non-commercial educational license, because it does not exist in Northeast Ohio. But on that point, I'm sure Liam can talk about the PSOA and some of the terms that were really in there and how we're moving forward with that.
3: Yeah, so, I mean, I think it's important to note, and as you were saying, Jennifer, that you hadn't really seen anything come out from the university in terms of, you know, how they really plan to support us, the X community, going forward. And it's true that they did not have a plan. There was no plan in place. I don't think the university, Cleveland State University, or its administrators were expecting this sort of reaction, this sort of backlash from the community. And that's also been paired with us working, Allison and myself working directly with university officials to figure out how we can continue forward. Because it's clear they're not going to figure it out for us. We have to figure it out. And so that's where that, you know, that comment comes in of we will be at some point be regaining access to the station, and we can dive further into that too in a little bit. But yeah, so I mean, as far as the actual agreement goes, to my understanding is that it's an 8-year agreement between Cleveland State University and IdeaStream, whereas IdeaStream assumes the responsibility for programming. With this, will have 1,000 spots of underwriting for Cleveland State University every year across their channels. And our president, the president of our university, gets a seat on the board of directors for IdeaStream Public Media. And then as far as also what Cleveland State University gets out of it is alleged internships. But we also know that these internships existed prior to IdeaStream taking over our FM signal. And the actual, the exact amount of internships is not specified in the PSOA.
1: And so remind me what IdeaStream gets out of the deal as well. And You allude to IdeaStream having a number of properties, so maybe describe a bit about who IdeaStream is and how this benefits them.
4: So, I mean, in essence, IdeaStream got another FM signal in Northeast Ohio. They already had two FM signals on the left end of the dial and a public access television station at the time of this deal going down. And in essence, that's what they got out of this. They got another FM signal. And it's very clear that it was the motivating factor.
3: However, it's important too to point out that the FM signals that they previously had were 89.7 and 90.7. And now they've obtained our FM signal 89.3. So it's clear that they're trying to sort of monopolize this section of the FM dial.
4: Yeah, and that's a big part of it, but then there's also the money at play. There were two private donors. Their last name is the Fowlers. So the Fowlers donated $1 million of their own money outside of their foundation, the Fowler Foundation, to fund IdeaStream Public Media, creating a live jazz studio for the prospective Jazz NEO station. Jazz NEO already existed as an HD2 stream before October 3rd. And in essence, the money of the Fowlers paired with multiple grants from public-facing nonprofit organizations are made it possible for IdeaStream to generate their monopoly.
1: And in reading through some of the local reporting in Cleveland, they have brought out some of the documents that otherwise would actually be quite difficult to find right now due to the FCC shutdown, I might add. So they published the public service operating agreement that Liam was talking about. And in there, there's also mentioned that IdeaStream has the first right of refusal if any offers are made to buy the license for WCSB. So maybe talk about that a little bit.
4: Yeah, it's definitely an interesting situation. Trying to sell a non-commercial educational license is a lot different than selling a commercial FCC license. And that is something that IdeaStream understands, because it is ultimately part of a deal they made that's pretty similar at Kent State University prior to the Cleveland State Agreement. Now, even if we were to generate enough money to buy out the FM signal, it means that IdeaStream can shoot our offer down, match it, and then get access to that FM signal by purchase. So then they would be the actual licensee, not Cleveland State. So it definitely puts us in this precarious situation of, hypothetically speaking, this is a very big hypothetical, if we were even able to generate that much money, it would just play into IdeaStream's hand of monopolizing the dial space. And that's something that we are conscious of, and they were conscious of when they wrote this agreement with Cleveland State University. And it's part of our frustrations. This agreement does not serve the students, does not provide any educational anything, but is a way for IdeaStream to shoehorn themselves in with a very full dial in order to make that very full dial more IdeaStream and less diverse voices.
1: And Allison, you're talking about a collective we, and I'm realizing we may have missed a few steps in the Radio Survivor discussion here.
4: Sure.
1: So Allison Baumgartner, the most recent general manager of WCSB, is on with us today, and Liam Main, who was the former business manager at WCSB, and your seniors, your college seniors. And following this October 3rd shutdown of the radio station that you were both helping manage, there's been a lot of protest and activity, and you've organized a website and under kind of the banner of XCSB. So when you're talking about we, it sounds like you're alluding to this group that there might be interest in having the license for this other group or for this new group.
4: Sure.
1: So maybe explain.
4: So what I would like to say is that we have no plans whatsoever of attempting a purchase of that kind. That is a very expensive endeavor in Northeast Ohio, and we do not have the capacity to do something like that. When I refer to the we, I refer to not only the DJs and community members and students that were part of our organization, but also the listening community who has stepped up and come forward in this time of great grief, frustration, and sadness. So the we is much bigger than myself and Liam, but it's also much bigger than what the station was. And that's really important, is that we've turned our underground into this streetwide, it seems nationwide endeavor in order to bring this kind of FM issue and the monopolization and the atrophy of the FM dial to light in this more nuanced way that I don't think we've seen before.
2: Yeah, I'm wondering if now might be a nice time again to sort of like turn our backs on the breaking news event of it all and just celebrate again what your station was the day before it was shut down by the school. Tell us again, like what this Cleveland State is it Cleveland State? Is there a university? Is it
3: Yeah,
2: college?
3: Cleveland State University.
2: Cleveland State University college radio station, like what it was the one day before the bad news. Like how much was it a student station? Was there community members? What kind of music was playing on the airwaves? Live events? Tell us about the cultural institution that was WCSB.
3: Yeah, so from its very inception, WCSB has been a student-run organization. And I think it's also important to make the clarification that it's a student organization. As Allison and I found out recently, many college radio stations are actually like tied into the curriculum. So we were lucky enough to sort of be able to work independently from the pressures of fitting into a specific curriculum, but even with that, it's always been a community and a hub for the geeks and the people who don't exactly fit into anywhere else. I don't know if Allison, you want to continue sort of
4: Yeah, you
3: off of
4: know,
3: that.
4: like we had this very interesting dynamic between students and community members because at the same time as we got new students on the air, we were honoring a living body of 49 years of history. So we had members who were just starting out at the station on October 2nd, literally being the first day that they were training at the station. And we had members who were doing their 49th year of programming and looking forward to the 50th. And that's a really big deal because it created this ecosystem at the station where we had to simultaneously deal with the demands of what modern current day students are looking for from the radio analog atmosphere while also being respectful of the 49 years of radio in analog atmosphere that was constructed for us, right? But we were implementing a ton of new things at the station, even on October 2nd, to make the station better. One
2: Wow.
4: of the things Liam actually was doing was starting our first ever live session series. In 49 years of history, we had not had a live session series at our station. And we were finally getting to that point where we were touching a community that other stations represented, but we never had like a hand in the pot of, you
2: Wow.
4: know, and that was one of our goals was to just find those innovations and those points that we can work on and really construct something new on in addition to the 49 years of history we had to respect and celebrate on a daily basis.
2: So student DJs as well as former student community member DJs.
3: It's hard to say throughout our almost 50 years what the split was at all times. I'd say at the time of WCSB going off the air, we were probably 40% students and 60% community members. And yeah, when I say community members, I mean I'm talking about mostly alumni DJs, so alumni of Cleveland State University who have stayed with the station and continued their show for 5, 10, 20, 30, 40 years.
2: Yeah. And
3: And
2: I
3: there is some community.
2: I'm sorry, go ahead, Liam.
3: Sorry. There's a few community members intermingled throughout there as well that have come on in the 50 years that have been, just grandfathered in one way or another.
2: Well, and I assume now that you've explained your community to me there at WCSB, which was taken off the air abruptly by the leadership of Cleveland State University less than a month ago. Or about a month ago. It sounds like the community that you're describing, where it's a mix of students and former students and then other community members who love the station, that sounds like a formidable group of people who care about this station and are willing to fight for it.
4: Yeah, you know, and that's one of those things that has been the most surprising about this whole thing. We are still a student-led group, so me and Liam are the heads of every single protest and community event and outreach method that you can imagine. But we also have this extremely diverse group behind us, you know. And IdeaStream is priding itself on generating these diverse communities and giving voices to diverse communities. But ultimately, one of those diverse communities is coming forward of all age groups, of all religions, political backgrounds, ethnicities, and saying, this isn't cool, it isn't right, and it's not what community looks like. And it's been something that has worked to our favor, is that there are so many different people in different professions, in different stages of their life behind us, that we essentially have a person for everything when we need it. And it's really inspiring to see that amount of community come forward, but also see the intensity of our community coming forward.
1: One thing that's also really interesting to me is that you had a lot of international shows, and I saw that one of the most recent articles that came out was looking into some of the talking points that were draft talking points that were prepared by IdeaStream and Cleveland State about, you know, how they would talk about this deal. And it sounded like they were planning on reaching out to some of your DJs and programmers. So clearly they found a lot of your programming to be valuable and of interest. And I don't know if you know more about if that transpired and what that meant exactly, that they had these thoughts of reaching out to some of the international programmers.
4: So it is something that happened, and we did have some of our ethnic programming transfer over to IdeaStream's Jazz NEO station on 89.3 FM. It's one of those very tough things right now where we have to realize that the communities they serve still need that kind of programming. It is not our place at all to limit where they can make that programming accessible. But it is worth note that IdeaStream was the reason that they got kicked over to WCSB in the first place around 10 years ago. I believe they were on WCLV beforehand, but when IdeaStream Public Media entered agreement and bought, I believe, WCLV, all the ethnic programming there needed a place to go, and WCSB was that place. So we're seeing this kind of hypocrisy growing where the organization that wants to provide community is removing the diversity of its Northeast Ohio community while also poaching the parts it wanted to make itself look better in the long run. And this is an optics game. And we're seeing this play out in real time. We're seeing the optics of students and community members coming forward against the optics of the silence of IdeaStream CEO and of our university's president beyond FAQ pre-formatted responses. And this kind of illusion or the dissolution of the facade that they're putting on is really, it's a hard thing to deal with, but it also makes this situation just a little more frustrating for everyone in our community.
1: Yeah, that's a really interesting turn of events that you're describing about that programming being on another, it sounds like college radio station. It was on another college radio, no.
4: I believe it was another left end of the dial station.
1: Got it.
4: I could be completely wrong. And

0: important, and we will pick it up until we can figure out what else to do with it.
1: I think it'd be interesting to talk about how the Cleveland community has been supporting you. And Allison, you mentioned that it's a very vibrant, that Cleveland is a very vibrant community, vibrant music community, and also a vibrant place for college radio generally. So when this takeover happened, talk about how the other college radio stations have reacted and how they've been working with you since October 3rd.
2: So we are very fortunate, again, to have around five other college radio stations within our radius that immediately came to our aid, immediately called, and immediately wanted to find ways to help. One of those ways of helping was offering a couple time spots to our community members and our student members to still have a weekly or rotational basis of getting their voices on air. We've also had opportunities to go on other people's show and talk about what happened at WCSB, what's happening at XCSB, and our personal frustrations there. But we've also had the opportunity of being able to discuss with other college radio stations on public forums the way college radio, student-run radio, not-for-profit radio factors into our larger music ecosystem. And that's something very important here. We have a ton of music venues who rely on college radio stations giving away tickets to promote their events and continue that ecosystem and make it a vibrant ecosystem. And when you lose even one piece of that puzzle, even if it's the oddball WCSB who's always been in the corner, that is a piece of the puzzle that cannot be replaced right away. And it is something that, you know, other stations have come to our aid and helped fill that gap, but it will never truly replace what WCSB was. And that's really important. I mean, we've had, again, the opportunity to even go on the national level to speak to college radio stations and to see how much they are at our aid as well. And it's so inspiring to see how that's going down.
1: Yeah. Talk about, I know that there was a College Radio Day produced piece that just went on the air. Maybe talk about what that was and how that came to be.
2: Yeah. So I feel like that's a two-parter because there's the College Radio Day thing, but then there's the College Broadcasters thing as well, which
1: I think
2: Liam would be able to talk about. But with the College Radio Foundation thing and the College Radio Day program that aired, Rob Quick actually reached out to me and immediately was like, we got to get something out there and we have to get other stations involved. And I completely agreed. So I was able to put a call out to our general membership for their farewell messages to WCSB and to their communities, because we weren't given that opportunity on our own airwaves. And Rob was able to give a call out to college radio stations internationally to share messages of support with WCSB and the XCSB community that has now formed. I believe there were over 40 stations who aired that program on I believe it was at exactly a month from when the shutdown occurred on November 3rd. And it was just, it was a really great opportunity to see what our national community looks like. Because again, WCSB historically has been an island, even in Northeast Ohio. And to be brought in with open arms into this broader initiative and this broader understanding of what college radio can really do was amazing. And I'm forever grateful for that.
1: Had you felt like you were part of a college radio community before all this happened?
2: I don't know about Liam. Liam, do you want to answer first? Because I think I need a formula.
0: Yeah, honestly, here. I think that, like, I felt like we had our college radio community, you know, amongst ourselves at WCSB. But going to Denver a few weeks ago in October really opened my eyes of like, wait a minute, there is this entire community that we have not really been a part of and we haven't been connected to.
1: So what happened in Denver?

0: Yeah, so we had John DeVecca reached out to us pretty much immediately when the station was taken off the air, saying, we need to get you out to Denver. I know actually John, I think, reached out to Allison. John and Allison sort of set it up,
1: And he was
0: but CBI
1: representing.
0: was able to help.
1: Oh, yeah,
0: The
1: just to.
0: CBI College Broadcast, is it
1: College.
0: international or college broad
1: Oh, sorry, College Broadcasters Inc. And I, yeah, John DeVecca
0: Inc. Okay.
1: is on the board of that. So yeah, they're a college radio organization focused on the United States. Yeah.
0: He was extremely helpful, helped organize getting us out to Denver for their annual conference. Happening. It happened towards the end of October. I think it was the 22nd through the 25th, around then. But so yeah, John was really helpful in orchestrating getting us out there, helping pay for our hotel room and helping cover our tickets to the convention. And so it was an opportunity for us as WCSB or XCSB to put ourselves onto the national stage and talk to college radio stations across the country and share our story of what happened to us and what other universities can look out for as the warning signs, but also just getting our message out there and saying this is how you can help, here's how you can stay in touch and up to date. But yeah, I mean, it was a big eye-opener in terms of this broader college radio community that I wasn't really aware existed. It made me wish that we had been going for many years, and that it wasn't our first time. But now I absolutely feel like we are much more interconnected with this broader community that's not just here in Northeast Ohio, but across the country.
2: Yeah, I think I have a pretty good response now. It's definitely going to be a little different than Liam's. So I've been a member of WCSB. Well, I was a member of WCSB for around 2.5 years, and I was on the executive staff of that station, starting 3 months into it, and I was the music director, and I was going into my second year as general manager. I didn't necessarily see myself as part of a college radio community, and not necessarily even WCSB's community. Ultimately, I understood the kind of situation we were in post-COVID and trying to rebuild this analog connectivity that students are wanting. They are wanting it. And so I really saw it as my job to facilitate community and be a part of it less than the facilitator of other people finding it. And that was up until really recently, you know. I took pride in the work I did. I took pride in connecting students together and getting new students on the air and seeing them grow and flourish and listening to their programs. I took great pride in introducing people to a community they could call their community. But it wasn't until probably August that I really of this year that I really felt like a part of WCSB's community and like there was something for me in it other than facilitating it. Obviously that has changed a lot since August. Now this being a national thing where, we have friends from all over the country now, from Philadelphia to Athens to California. I mean, they're everywhere and it's amazing to see that. And it's motivating me to be a participant in community instead of a facilitator all the time. And I think that's something, if I can take one good thing out of this entire experience, it's that I've learned to participate in community instead of taking it for granted.
3: And I think Jennifer would agree, because Jennifer's the one who taught me about this. The way that college radio communities are formed is that it's very often, it's normal for the students who do the work of keeping a college radio station on the air to sort of not always have the full landscape of the history of college radio and the culture of college radio and all of the interconnected pieces that go into building college radio stations up so that they can have 50-year-long histories like WCSB nearly has or has. I mean, I don't want to say that the history of the station is cut off from the 50-year mark just because the station has been off the air for a mere 5 weeks so far. But yeah, it's very normal for I think, and Jennifer would agree. I think that's the end of that statement.
1: Yes, no, I would agree. Well, also, you're doing the work, you're doing the day-to-day work of running a station, you know? So a lot of times that's very insular, you know, you have a lot to manage without connecting, without, you know, having to additionally connect with other people. But every time I see people at college radio stations connect with people from other college radio stations, I see the benefit of it. And, you know, people really benefit from seeing what's happening in other spaces.
3: Right, yeah, it reminds me of Radio Survivor, especially the podcast. As we've been doing this work now for all these years, it's like that was one of the lessons that sort of bubbled up organically in my mind, is that we learned that especially at college radio stations, but at community radio stations as well, it's difficult to see beyond, especially your local, you know, radio is located in the cities in which we're broadcasting, and it's oftentimes difficult to form connections with other radio stations in other cities. It's part of the work here. So this is Radio Survivor, and we're talking with two individuals who are student leaders at the radio station WCSB at Cleveland State University, which was taken off the air by the leadership at Cleveland State University a mere 5 weeks ago, and we're talking about the movement that's bubbled up, or grassroots to save the station, I think it's fair to say, to save what that station was, which was a community radio station where DJs from outside the school and inside the school, students as well as former students and other community members, were making radio together there in Cleveland. Jennifer, what's next for the last one-third of our radio show?
1: Well, I thought it'd be interesting to talk about some of the actions and protests that have taken place. Some of them are pretty creative, including one that I know you mentioned to me right after it happened, something that surprised you that somebody had done of their own accord.
2: Yeah. I mean, we kind of hit the ground running, which I think is what has set the WCSB situation apart from other college radio station closures and reprogramming initiatives, is that we started taking steps forward against this partnership, against this deal, almost immediately. And what that meant is finding ways for us to get our voices out there and to get out there. One of those methods I already mentioned was doing interviews on other college radio stations in our area, but we also had to get out there physically. One of the first things we did on the Tuesday after our closure on October 3rd is we held a silent protest. That was our music director's idea, Kian, shout out. But it was a silent protest where we held up signs and we sat or stood or anything in our college's
0: courtyard.
2: Yeah. And we faced the buildings of the administrators who are complicit in this, and we were silent to show them just a little bit of what a silent community looks like. We had just around 300 people come up, and that is just a portion of our community, but it still had a great impact, and it really motivated us to do other things. When IdeaStream Public Media was giving a talk on the future of public media, we made sure to have people inside and outside the venue. They tried to literally shutter the people outside the venue by putting their blinds down, but the people outside were so loud that it was distracting the people from IdeaStream and their cohorts from even getting their point across. And it's actions like that, even the smaller ones where only 10 or 20 people come up, that we are able to put our community forward and show Cleveland State that whatever they're going to do, and show IdeaStream that whatever they're going to do, we will be there. And one of those things actually happened tonight. We made sure to have public comment at Cuyahoga Arts and Culture, which doles out around $12 million of grant money to community organizations and other nonprofits. And they, after 11 public comments and other people not being able to speak but being there in support, the board passed a $615,000 grant for IdeaStream for the 2026 year, essentially not listening to the public comment that was there to tell them this was not a good idea. And even though that does not go as well, did not go as we expected it to, it's fuel to the fire. It is stuff we can turn into hope and community. It's frustration and anger that we can turn into demonstrable actions on and off campus in our community. And that's what's really important.
0: Well, and you were alluding to, Jennifer, to something that we had that happened while we were in Denver. We were actually together at this time when someone, we have later figured out who it was, but at the time we had no clue, flew a plane over Cleveland State University for a few hours with a banner saying something along the lines of CSU sold them out, give the radio station back. And it shows that the support is coming from reaches further than we even know. You know, we are having people going around and flying planes up in the sky. I mean, you know, and we haven't talked to you about the, you know, the resolution that was passed not long after the takeover took place. It was a unanimous resolution. All, I think, 16 council members in the Cleveland City Council passed this resolution, basically calling for the reinstatement of the radio station. It's more just fodder than anything else, but what it did was show CSU and IdeaStream, us and our entire community, that city council's behind our back. And we've had countless local businesses, the record stores, the music venues, the bars and taverns where bands play at. I mean, we've had from everybody from the east side to the west side of Cleveland coming out and showing their support for the radio station.
1: And what's coming up next? Do you have particular plans you can talk about related to the ongoing battle?
2: Well, you know, we're at this point right now where a lot of our initial push and our initial schedule has been completed. And we're going back to the drawing board. We are going to be back on campus as a student organization sooner rather than later, hopefully by the end of this year. And what that means is we have to focus on that while also focusing on our ex-CSB priorities. So we're still finding ways to have public comment in official political and public settings. We're still finding ways to protest what IdeaStream is doing, to show up where IdeaStream and Cleveland State think they can show their face. But we also now have this new perspective where we need to balance that out with our capacities as a student organization on campus. We were facing problems with being a student organization before the shutdown, and it partially made the deal feel like a retaliatory measure. But obviously the deal had been in the works far earlier than we were ever protesting, but it's certainly, we are moving forward cautiously, to say the least. And that's all I'm probably missing something, Liam, and you'll catch whatever I'm not picking up. But, you know, us starting as a student organization is our priority right now. But we're still going to move forward with everything we've laid out of fighting for the FMDAO, pushing back against IdeaStream, Cleveland State University, and the homogenization of our communities all across the nation, really. And that's something we need to keep in mind with every move we make.
1: I think it's a huge accomplishment that you now have at least some clarity about returning as a student organization, because from my outside perspective, that looked extremely murky. And with deals like this, typically students are offered a streaming radio station from the outset. So I found it very surprising that in this case, there was no mention of that from the beginning.
0: Well, that's because it wasn't part of their plan. This has come about through our efforts of trying to work with the university to establish some semblance of the student organization that was before this. And when CSU does come out and I guess make an official statement of, all right, we will allow this to happen. Maybe the rest of it'll put us all at a little bit more ease, because it is hard to take what they tell us at face value, because so much of what they've told us has just been not true. But I mean, we met with them as recently as within the last week, and it seems like, you know, they want to work with us to establish something again. I think Allison and I sort of came to this realization that it's so crucial that we continue to provide a community and a resource and the opportunities for students. It's from the very beginning, WCSB was a student run organization, and we realized the importance and significance that creating those opportunities has on students. And especially in a time where Cleveland State University isn't going to provide those opportunities, we find it crucial that even through the challenges of the changing structures of student organizations at CSU, that we do what we can to establish ourselves again. In this way, too, we will be able to access our old materials. But one thing is clear, and that is, the university doesn't plan to help us. They've been very clear that this is your endeavor. If you want to start an online radio station, that's up to you. But, you know, basically we're going to allow you your space again. And what you do is up to you.
1: Yes, there's so many ways to end this conversation, right? I'm just so impressed by both of you and your poise and your ability to kind of remain optimistic through a really challenging situation. And I was at CBI, I got to see your presentation there. And it was, I thought it was really helpful that you also provided tips for other college radio stations. So maybe, you know, as part of wrapping up our discussion, if you could share advice for other college radio stations based on what you've learned during this whole process.
2: I think I'll name two, and then me and Liam can go back and forth. I think two of the most important things you can do is reach out to your local politicians and reach out to your university's donors. Those are huge bases that your university, you being whoever's listening to this out in the ether, has to listen to. And that is crucial, that you make sure that their donor base, their political base that they rely on at the local, state, or federal level knows what is happening on these campuses. Ultimately, if we're able to do that, we're able to do a lot more things.
0: And God forbid any radio station find themselves in the same situation as us. That's not, you know, we have not had a fun time. You know, if you do find yourself in that situation, yes, I think it is good to reach out to Yeah, you're the donors to the university, the donors to the radio station, your radio station, to the local city council members. But, you know, before that, I think as a college radio station, it's crucial that you have a relationship with your university. We prided ourselves on being this like DIY sort of station. And with that, there was a bit of a disconnect. While we did have an advisor for a long time who was like our guy that was inside, after he left, we were sort of put in a really tough position. That's why this our situation is so unique, is because I feel like we've done the right things at times and still this happened. But yeah, maintaining a relationship with your administration, when your station is doing important things, share that. Share that with the university, share that with the president, you know, and share it with your community. But like, do not undersell yourself as a cultural institution. I think those would be my big things.
2: Yeah, those are a lot better than mine.
3: Yeah, and I mean, it's important to say on Radio Survivor that, you know, I can't now go backwards and look at all the episodes where we've talked about these issues before, but this is not the fourth time we've talked about a college radio station being taken off the air by the administration and handed over to a different public radio entity, which sort of runs it in a more less of a community-oriented manner, more of a bland professional manner, if I can use my own descriptions of what kind of radio they end up making. I'm going to guess we've done this 7 times, Jennifer. And one, it's pretty clear that the people that make the radio are not responsible for these decisions. There are larger economic forces and cultural forces that make these college radio stations, especially the ones that have been on the air for half a century, valuable properties to be coveted by these organizations. It goes all the way back to how the airwaves have been structured, where there's only so many non-commercial signals in a given city, which are also called markets when they're being discussed in this way. And it puts pressure. It puts a lot of pressure on these institutions that matter so much to people here on the margins. These community radio stations are often that's not a lesson, and that's not really an entirely useful way to end the conversation. But I guess, that being said, my name is Eric Klein. Jennifer Waits is also here on Radio Survivor and produced this episode of Radio Survivor. And we were on the air with Liam Main and Allison Baumgartner, who are both student leaders at the radio station WCSB at Cleveland State University, which was taken off the air by administrators about 5 weeks ago. It's a ongoing, breaking news situation. It's not a done deal as to what happens next at the radio station. In the last moments of the air, and we're going to have a podcast now in the next, as soon as we conclude here, we're going to continue to podcast, and you can hear our podcast at radiosurvivor.com if you want to hear what comes next with Allison and Liam. 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
0: Yeah, if you'd like to stay up to date and learn ways you can help, you can go to xcsb.org and check out our social medias at XCSB Cleveland.
3: Well, thank you so much for being on the airwaves with us today. And I'm looking forward to podcasting where we can continue the conversation about what's happening with your station beyond the clock of our radio show. Thank you so much.
0: Thank you so much.
3: Yeah, okay, here we are.
1: So we have a few minutes before you...
3: Yeah, before Allison has to go. And Allison, let us know when you need... You feel free to just drop off to wave goodbye, and we won't bother you. Okay. But it is really interesting, Jennifer. we've done this before, and it's I remember Paul, I was like, this was the first year of the podcast. I remember asking you and Paul, well, like, what are stations supposed to do to protect themselves? And Liam and Allison, it's clear to me that your station had already done those things. It's not you didn't create the conditions under which what's it called? Idea Stream came along and took the station away. Jennifer, I wonder, since you are the historian.
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5: Hello and welcome to the Hudson Mohawk Magazine, broadcasting from the Sanctuary for Independent Media on the unceded homelands of the Mohican people in Troy, New York. I'm Sina Bazila Hickey, and today on the Hudson Mohawk Magazine, first, Mark Dunley talks with whistleblower Dylan Keenan, the winner of the New York State Environmental Justice Hero Award. Then we mark the beginning of Hispanic Heritage Month with an interview between family members about Hispanic culture, followed by some Hispanic-themed book suggestions. After that, for this week's Comedy Spotlight, Tyler Artis interviews local comedian Mel Bradshaw. Finally, Tom Francis highlights poet, writer, and longtime open mic host R.M. Engelhart. But first, hear the headlines. The United States has confirmed for the first time that it has deployed weapons in space. New York is hoping to increase enrollment by $2.5 million by the state's or New York is hoping to increase enrollment by $2.5 million in the state's Energy Affordability Program, which recently expanded eligibility. Households are automatically enrolled if they take part in the Home Energy Assistance Program or the Temporary Assistance Program. Households can also choose to enroll if they are also enrolled in other support programs such as Medicaid, Veterans Disability, or the Supplemental Nutrition Assistance Programs. Households can save up to $500. Governor Hochul quickly withdrew her plans to study a new 3,000-bed prison after lawmakers criticized the proposal amid staffing and safety issues, as well as the closing of 24 prisons. The Rensselaer County legislature is inviting residents to a guided walk through the Papaskani Island Nature Preserve on Friday, September 18th, 2026, at 9:30 a.m. The one-hour walk is being held as part of the 2026 Hudson River Valley Ramble, an annual celebration featuring outdoor, cultural, and historic events throughout the Hudson River Valley during September. A federal judge has ruled in favor of a law professor suing West Point as part of a class action lawsuit alleging his rights and other civilian professors' rights to free speech has been violated by the policy requiring West Point faculty to get approval before speaking publicly outside the academy. Albany County could replace its 4 elected coroners with a medical examiner's office if voters approve a ballot measure this November to change the county charter. Albany County lawmakers have rejected a proposal by Republicans to permanently drop the county's 4% sales tax on clothing and footwear purchases in the county. And that's it for headlines. For those of you just tuning in, you're listening to the Hudson Mohawk Magazine, listener-supported radio that builds community in Troy and the surrounding capital region through broad grassroots participation. Our content is produced by volunteers. To learn how you can contribute, go to mediasanctuary.org, email us at hmm@mediasanctuary.org, or call 518-272-2390. For our first segment, whistleblower Dylan Keenan is the winner of the New York State Environmental Justice Hero Award. He discusses what took place with Goodyear and the Department of Environmental Conservation with Mark Dunley.
6: We're talking with Dylan Keenan, who is a recent recipient of a statewide Environmental Justice Hero Award. But he has been a longtime DEC staff, I believe engineer, based in Albany, but was loaned out to Region 9 out in Western New York to help oversee the air permit renewal for Goodyear Chemical. And, you know, basically found that Goodyear was not accurately reporting on their test results for their air permit, and in fact was, even with the false results, was far exceeding their permit requirement, but basically became a whistleblower and was communicating to EPA, even though DEC didn't want that to occur, ended up being fired. And I should just disclose that my wife, many years ago, had been the Region 2 EPA administrator. So Dylan, why did you run into this problem with DEC, and, you know, they basically fired you after 30 years, and even though they did not dispute your findings, they did dispute more your talking to other agencies like EPA.
7: Yes, that is true. They didn't dispute the thoroughness or the accuracy of my findings. Basically, they just wanted me not to report my findings, and they were compelling me to water down what I was finding in my results. Basically, what my results, this is on the Goodyear's July 2023 air pollution emission stack testing report, indicated was that Goodyear was posing a significant public health concern for emitting a known human bladder carcinogen, ortho-toluidine, into the surrounding community in excess of New York State's annual guideline concentration. Now, you got to remember, this particular chemical, this known bladder carcinogen, ortho-toluidine, the reason we know its hazards is because of the Goodyear plant in Niagara Falls. NIOSH and OSHA did many studies over the years, and it showed that their workers, 78 of them to date, had gotten bladder cancer from this chemical through work-related exposures. And this is getting out into the community. Now, the stack testing basically wasn't done properly. You know, the actual emissions are much higher than what was indicated in the November 2022 stack test. This one piece of equipment, the trimer scrubber, which was designed solely to remove particulates, but in the November 2022 laboratory results, there were no particulates in the sample, in the inlet or the outlet. That's impossible. Now, Goodyear had also altered the raw data and the samples of two tables in the report from the elimination tank 2, which was another equipment used for treatment, by a factor of 10. And also the one that, to me, seemed the most evident was to put in interim control measures, basically because the results indicated that the emissions were 12 to 37 times above that allowable through the New York State air guidelines. So basically, I put all this together and I was compelled to remove most of it.
6: And, you know, you had mentioned that the, 78 Goodyear workers have been diagnosed with bladder cancer, but over the past 50 years, but also, I guess, State Health Department data showed a very unusually high elevated rate of the disease in the community around the plant. Now, you know, my, you know, recollection is that the, Clean Air Act is actually a federal law, and I guess the state administers, but some of the federal jurisdiction. So why would there be problems about communicating your concerns with the federal agency since, you know, they have a lot of responsibility for the Clean Air Act?
7: That's a very good question, and one that is unclear to me. Basically, you're correct. It's a delegated program. So the Environmental Protection Agency is the equivalent of the boss or gatekeeper of the Department of Environmental Conservation. But I was specifically given a directive that basically ended my open communications with the Environmental Protection Agency right around the time that my findings showed these improper actions.
6: So what has happened, you know, to the plan? I understand that Goodyear actually admitted that they had messed up their testing, but decided to put in new air pollution equipment. So what is the status with Goodyear at this point? And how has the community responded to both your firing and also this, you know, quasi-cover-up by DEC?
7: You're correct, actually. And in two different October memos from Goodyear to DEC, they admitted to tampering with, well, they admitted that there was no good explanation for the particulates being missing from the sample. And they also admitted to altering the two tables in the one test results. Basically, what has happened is, as I was being removed from the office, the Environmental Protection Agency got involved. And basically, I was not aware of that at the time. And the Environmental Protection Agency, the EPA, worked with DEC on a revised stack testing plan. And that really didn't go anywhere until May, actually, of 2024, when the EPA took the project away from DEC. They took back the lead agency from DEC because DEC was performing poorly on the project. And then that was in June of 2024 that the EPA announces to Goodyear that they are now the lead agency. And shortly after that, in August, the Goodyear decides, and this is a high-level official that I never was aware of or never heard of before, wrote an email to the EPA basically saying that Goodyear was going to install the air pollution control equipment under two caveats. One, they could continue operating as is until the new control equipment is installed. And the second is they do no further testing of the emissions until after the new control equipment is installed, essentially eliminating the source of what is causing the pollution to the community. And nothing has happened since then. They had some interim controls that were put in. They looked at the elimination tank, which actually is not the source, the major source getting into the community. It's this trimer scrubber, which is letting these particulates. These particulates contain ortho-toluidine at a temperature which would be available for dermal exposure. The community has reported these black dust, these particulates, on their pool, on the houses, on their cars. It's all over the place. And it's never been addressed, and no one has even tried to account for these missing particulates.
6: Now, you know, I understand there was an arbitration over your firing, and DEC did not dispute in the firing any of your findings, but basically about, you know, not paying attention to the demand that you not, you know, talk particularly to EPA. Any future steps, and you know what are community groups asking for at this point to happen?
7: Well, yes, it was definitely a politically driven arbitration proceedings. Basically, what DEC did is they dragged it out. It's been on 3 years. It took almost 2.75 years for the decision to come back. They didn't even charge me with anything for 9 months afterwards. And they brought me in for interrogation. And basically, the decision was riddled with clear and obvious errors of fact and law. And but in arbitration, that is okay. So what I'm doing now is I'm having the step is the little step to challenge that. There are two avenues to do that. One is the through the constitutional amendment, freedom of speech, called a 42 SC 1983 lawsuit, which is taken up in federal court. And the other one I'm pursuing is also to vacate the arbitration award, and that is going to be done at the state level. And basically, they're being one is at the state level, one is at the federal level, and those are my recourses for at this time.
6: And you've been backed by the State Public Employees Federation for most of this?
7: I'm working with the Public Employees Federation. They provided an attorney. I'm working with one of the vice presidents, trying to coordinate some more proactive activities. Something that I'm in the middle of, I'm starting to put down the grounds for is to organize a type of event. Logistically, it looks like the end of October, some type of event at the Capitol where basically it's going to be kind of a media release on a couple different things. One is what had happened to me at the Goodyear permitting, for the Goodyear permitting, and the other is also the statewide systemic abuses of DEC's permitting system, what I characterize as their systemic acceptance of harm to the public good. And the environmental groups, I would like to reach out to them to have them attend the media events. I want to try and get something that is something that gets it outside of Albany and gets out of Niagara Falls and make it into the statewide problem that it really is.
6: And we've been talking with Dylan Keenan about the situation with Goodyear Chemical and DEC, and this has been Mark Dunley for the Hudson Mohawk Magazine. Okay.
5: So that is part one of Mark Dunley's interview with Dylan Keenan, who is a whistleblower and winner of the New York State Environmental Justice Hero Award. Next up, Hispanic Heritage Month runs from September 15th to October 15th, and a former correspondent interviewed his father about the significance of this month.
8: This is Gabe Cruz Allen for the Hudson Mohawk Magazine, and I'm sitting here with Dr. Jose Cruz, professor of political science and Latin American and Caribbean studies at SUNY Albany, and we're going to talk about the fact that this September, starting today, actually, the 15th, is Hispanic Heritage Month. So, Dr. Cruz, how important was it to find and create community with other Hispanic people in the United States?
9: Well, for me, that was critical. Having arrived from Puerto Rico by myself and not knowing much English at the time of my arrival. So connecting with other Puerto Ricans in the city of New Haven, which is where I landed when I came to the United States for the first time, it was incredibly important because that connection provided me with a network of support, both culturally and materially.
8: So I know you've written a few books over the course of the years that you've been a professor. Can you give us some examples of how Puerto Ricans have contributed culturally and historically to the United States from the books?
9: Sure. Well, my research over the years has been about how ethnic identity is used for political purposes in urban settings. And my first book came out in 1998, Title, Identity and Power, and that was followed several years later by Puerto Rican Identity, Political Development and Democracy in New York. That came out in 2017. And then Liberalism and Identity Politics, which came out 2 years later in 2019, very recently. And that book was focused on Puerto Rican community organizations in New York City and collective action. And the fundamental research finding from all those research from those research projects has been that the use of ethnic identity in the political process, it's something that is positive, contrary to the conventional wisdom about identity politics, which sees identity politics as divisive, conflictive in a negative way, and an unwelcome intrusion of into the political process of things that are better left to the civil society. What my research suggests is that that conventional wisdom is not entirely correct, that there are circumstances in which the inclusion of identity claims into politics can be beneficial to the society and to the political system. And that's a lesson and a contribution that Puerto Rican political participation has provided to American political process in general.
8: Okay, so and what Hispanic writers would you recommend for our listeners?
9: Well, I'm a political scientist, but when it comes to writers, my predilections are more in terms of poetry and literature, fiction. At the top of my list, I would put Roberto Bolaño from Chile, but there are a bunch of others that I really, really like. from Argentina. I love the work of Paula Oloizarac, William Ospina from Colombia, Jorge Hernandez from Mexico. From Cuba, I have a couple of favorite writers, Pedro Juan Gutierrez and Wendy Guerra. And then, of course, from Puerto Rico, I love the work of Elizabeth Robles, who's a fantastic poet, and the fiction of Luis Negrón. That would be sort of my short list of favorite writers.
8: And what aspects of Hispanic heritage do you value most?
9: The part of my Hispanic heritage that I value the most has to do with culture, with literature, with music. I happen to also be the president of a local nonprofit organization by the name of Jazz Latino, which promotes concerts in the capital region, bringing to capital region audiences music from the genre of Latin jazz. I have produced a couple of CDs in that genre. The most recent one, which was produced actually this year, 2021, under rather difficult circumstances because of the pandemic. But it will be out in November, and it's a recording of the music of Silvia Resach, a notable Puerto Rican songwriter, composer, musician, actress, singer, it's very well known in the Caribbean, but not as well known in the United States or Europe. This recording will contribute to the further dissemination of her work in those places where she is not as well known. Music is really very important to me. My second nature at this point. It's the part of my Puerto Rican, Latino, Hispanic identity that I value the most for its expressiveness and for allowing me to really feel very good about myself.
8: And so I'm just curious, what can our listeners do to celebrate Hispanic Heritage Month?
9: Well, they can read some of those writers that I mentioned. They can listen to Latino music. My recommendation would be, you know, listen to a lot of salsa, listen to a lot of Latin jazz, be very festive, and enjoy the cultural contributions that Latinos have made to American culture and to American politics in general, you know, in that case, by reading the works of political scientists and historians that have focused on that particular stream of American politics and society.
8: Okay. And any other thoughts you have for just this topic of Hispanic Heritage Month?
9: I think that it's important for Americans in general to familiarize themselves as much as possible with Latino history and culture in the United States to better understand the fact that we are not a threat, that Latinos are an integral part of this society, and that their role and their contributions historically and in contemporary times are worthy and deserve attention and praise.
8: Okay. Tell us more about your organization. I believe it was called Jazz Latino, Inc.
9: Yes. Well, for short, people can just go to www.justlatino.org, where they can see the kind of work that we do, the kind of music that we promote. They can look at, they can access details about the CD productions that I mentioned previously. And they can also keep track of our, you know, future activities so that they can participate.
8: Okay, great. Well, thank you very much for interviewing with me, Dr. Cruz, and that concludes our interview.
9: Thank you for having me.
5: Dr. Jose Cruz was interviewed by Gabe Cruz Allen. These days, Dr. Jose Cruz is doing more with Jazz Latino, Inc. And for those of you just tuning in, I'm Sina Bazila Hickey. 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
10: Hi, this is Bria Barthel for Hudson Mohawk Magazine, and today I'm delighted to be back at Troy Public Library to talk with Carol Roberts, Young People's Services Librarian, and she's got a set of cool books and a couple activities to share with us. So, Carol, take it away.
11: Hi, Bria. Thanks for having me. I have four books that have Hispanic characters, or Latinx, as we like to say. And the reason I'm featuring them is because it's Hispanic Awareness Month. And the first one I want to talk about is a young adult book. It's called Diamond Park, and it's written by Felipe Diedrich. And it's a suspenseful story of murder and a quest that necessitates a road trip from Houston to Mexico to clear a friend's name who ends up being accused of murder after a first road trip in Texas to pick up one of the teen's dream cars goes horribly wrong. So there's four teens, three guys and a gal, and they decide to skip school and go pick up this car for one of the teens. It's a 1959 Impala Chevy, which sounds lovely. But in the midst of going to get the car, they become involved in a murder. And so two of the teens decide they're going to have to go to Mexico to find the real murderer and clear their friend's name. So some of the things it explores are racism, poverty, and the complexities of Latinx culture.
10: And I feel obliged to say Hudson Mohawk Magazine is not supporting having kids skip schools. Look what can happen if you do. Okay, and the next book?
11: Well, the next book I have is called Drum Dream Girl, and unlike the other three I've brought, this book is not a new book, but it's one of my favorites, and it's about a girl growing up in Cuba and how she becomes a world-class drummer at a time when girls were discouraged from playing the drums. It was seen as only a boy's instrument, and so she overcomes sexism and becomes famous. In fact, Eleanor Roosevelt went to see her play in her band, which was all girls, and it was her and her sisters, I believe. It's based on a real person, and it's a beautifully illustrated book, and the colors are so vibrant. You could read it just for the illustrations, but the whole book is actually a poem. I'll just read you a little bit of it as it starts out. On an island of music in a city of drumbeats, the drum dream girl dreamed of pounding tall conga drums, tapping small bongo drums, and boom, boom, booming with long, loud sticks on big, round, silvery, moon-bright timbales.
10: That that part was set at night and had a beautiful dark blue background, and now they've moved to the day and it's got this wonderful orange background. This is a really beautiful book.
11: It is. The oranges and purples, they're beautifully contrasted. Dream sequences, lovely blues, and what I like to call blurple, sort of blue, sort of purple. Just vivid, vivid illustrations, and very rich.
10: What age group would you say that's for?
11: I would say kids ages 4 to 9.
10: And it seems like something

0: in her dream is to be a surfer. And of course, that was something that was seen as a boy's sport, not for girls. But she persists, and she eventually becomes quite good at it and actually ends up, making some world records. And then later on broke her own record, which was to ride a 73.5-foot wave.
1: 73.5-foot wave.
0: Yes.
1: Slightly taller than her.
0: Yes. Yes, enormous. And again, this is beautifully illustrated. Once upon a time in a fishing village called Nazare, there lived a beast. This beast wasn't an animal or a monster. It was a wave made of water. And not just any wave. On special winter days, it could be taller than a seven-story building, taller than the Christ in Rio de Janeiro or the Tower of London, bigger than a blue whale, the biggest animal to ever exist. And it goes on from there.
1: And I noticed that the font is a little smaller. There's longer sentences. What age group would this be for?
0: I would say, again, ages 4 to 8.
1: And this has some of the same beautiful blues and oranges as the other book. Very lovely.
0: Yep. And then in the back, it's interesting, there's an author's note, and it's actually based on the author's actual childhood. And her name, of course, I don't think I read her name, but it's Maya Gabera. So she's a big wave surfer and world record breaker.
1: So two beautiful books about two cool people. And next?
0: This book is going to make you hungry. At least it made me very hungry for dessert. This is called Abuelita and I Make Flan. It's written by Adriana Hernandez-Bergstrom. And again, this also would be suitable for ages 4 to 8. And it also includes a recipe for making flan, which I was delighted to see. It's an intergenerational story about a girl, Anita, who helps her abuelita, which is Spanish for grandmother. And they're making a flan for her grandfather's birthday. And so, in doing so, this is a tradition that they do for special occasions, and there's a special flan plate, but unfortunately, young Anita goes to get it and drops it, and it crashes, and she's horrified and consumed with guilt and worried she's going to be in trouble. But, of course, her grandmother says to her, "You're more important than a plate." And so all is well, and she helps her grandmother. And there's interesting contrast between Abuelita's hands, which have arthritis, and young Anita's hands, which are healthy. And she says, "My hands are strong, and I'm her best helper, usually." That was until she broke the plate. But be that as it may, it's a lovely story. The recipe is in the back, and there's also, it includes a page of translations, so you learn what exactly is flan. Well, it's a caramel custard dessert, and if you've ever had it, you would love it. Abuelo, grandfather, mi niña, my girl, and other phrases that the grandparents use, because, of course, they speak in Spanish, not English.
1: I love the onomatopoeia that's through here. When she drops the plate, there's this giant word, crash, in elegant font. And later on, the phone rings, and you see tring in the background. So it's a lovely use of sounds again, as well as the words.
0: Yes, it makes you feel present with the story. And the author wrote this book and dedicated it to her grandmother, who was of Cuban descent, and who also, she said, helped raise her. So
1: those are all great books. Thank you so much. And this is Bria Barthel, once again talking with Carol Roberts, Young People's Services Librarian at Troy Public Library, the main branch at 100 Second Street. Carol, it's great to see you each month. Thanks.
0: Thank you, Bri.
2: Bria has did that interview back in 2022. It's always great to get reminders of different book suggestions. And

0: it's nice to mark the beginning of Hispanic Heritage Month. And next, we switch lanes to comedy. And for this, I'm going to pass the mic to Tyler Artis.
1: Yep, yep. Thank you, Senna. Appreciate it. I said, welcome, welcome, Hudson Mohawk Magazine listeners. I am your host, Tyler Artis, this week. And today on the Albany Comedy Corner here, we got Melanie Bradshaw.
2: How's Hello.
1: It going, Melanie?
2: Good. I'm excited to be back.
1: Yeah, it's great to have you back.
2: Have some cool shows to announce, mm-hmm. So I'm excited to get it
1: Talk
2: into
1: about
2: with it. Yeah.
1: I said, is what, your third time?
2: It is. Far? So yeah. I've done most... What hosts have I done? I did Greg.
1: And that was me? Oh, my God.
2: Have I gone I'm through the roster yet?
1: I guess you have. I had no idea.
2: All right.
1: Idea.
2: I'm a
1: special.
3: You can just pull the mic.
2: Yeah. Okay, here we go.
1: Yeah. Nice to know that you pretty much went through the whole Albany comedy.
2: You know, I think Tyler, you're going to be my favorite.
1: Oh, I
2: It's definitely not going to be Craig. That's not that I know that much.
1: Oh, man, they put too much pressure on me. Oh, boy. All right, so like you said, you're going to talk about a couple of shows you got going on, which you're being run through the Cloud City, which is what you and Ryan Anderson's,
2: yes.
1: Right?
2: Yeah, me and Ryan Anderson's produce there. He's currently at home getting ready for D&D, so that's what I'll be doing right after this.
1: After project after that?
2: Yeah. So, but coming up for us on September 26th, we're hosting a colon rectal cancer benefit at Four Orange Brewing in Albany, New York. Actually, we have a local comic turned New York City comic, Asad Benbow. You've seen him on Tires and MTV as well.
1: Yeah, on Wildin' Out, to be exact.
2: Which
1: I don't know. Like, yeah, I've been here when Asad showed up. But ever since then, he kind of just exploded. It's kind of crazy.
2: Yeah. And so he reached out to Ryan because they knew each other from when he was back in the day. Were you friends with him?
1: Yeah, I know Asad. Yeah. I know Asad really well. Yeah.
2: I have actually met him, so it's kind of fun. but he reached out to Ryan. He was like, hey, I want to put on a birthday show for my mom. And she's going to try stand-up for the first time.
1: Oh, that is sweet.
2: That's cute.
1: I mean, I'm sure that's any good reason to go see that. See any, funny comedian like Asad.
2: Yeah.
1: See where he gets it from, hopefully. You know?
2: Yeah. And it's also really cool. The reason she's doing it, because she just survived colon cancer. Right. We're also going to be raising money for that cause, which is really exciting. Keeping that in mind, I want to make sure families who may be having some cancer issues have accessibility to the show. So no cover, donation only. Should be really fun. And we'll see Asad's mom do stand-up for the first time.
1: Yeah. Like I say, you and Ryan have been throwing out, great shows at, Nine Pin, and especially you, Ryan, not there, Fort Orange. I'm sure you guys probably put another great show.
2: Yeah, it's really fun, for sure. A lot of planning. I was actually on the phone with the American Cancer Society today, finalizing things, but it should be pretty exciting.
1: Yeah. Oh, my God. That's so super exciting there. So make sure to check that out with Asad. Make sure to see his mom.
2: His mom.
1: Very funny. Yeah. And
2: then we also have an exciting announcement. We've partnered with MySci, which is the Science Museum in Schenectady, and we're going to be putting on two planetarium shows.
1: Yeah. Oh, that's such a fun time. Where is that?
2: In Schenectady, kind of off the main drag on Knott Terrace. They have great parking. I was kind of sitting in bed one time, and I was like, wouldn't it be really cool to do a comedy show in a planetarium?
1: I mean, yeah, that seems so. That seems like a blast, actually, yeah.
2: And so I kind of reached out to them, and it didn't work out at the time, so I revisited. And we're going to put on a kids show, which I'm really excited about.
1: All right. That's nice. A little comedy for the children.
2: Yeah, so it's going to be 5+. I have never put on a children's show before, so that should be kind of interesting.
1: I'm sure it's going to be interesting for a lot of comics or on there, because you're not really practiced to do comedy with kids in the room.
2: I did hire a clown, so I'm hoping that will help a bit.
1: All right, that's good to know. We got the original comedian showing up for that. Yeah, the OG comedian.
2: And if I have to do it, I've decided what I'm gonna do is roast all the planets in a very childlike way, so we'll figure it out.
1: Are you guys gonna do it on in that the room, the dome?
2: Yeah, the dome room.
1: That's awesome, man.
2: Yeah, and then we're going to have an adult show at 7:30. the same. This is all October 23rd, by the way. So this is all going down October 23rd. The kids show starts at 6. The adult show is 7:30. That's 18 plus. So do not bring your children.
1: Yeah. Or you can if your kids can take it.
2: Yeah. I mean, that we defer to you on that one. But so it should be a really good time. And all proceeds go to benefit the Science Museum. And
1: yeah, that sounds really great. Yeah. I never thought about doing comedy in a planetarium. That's such an interesting concept. I've never thought of that before.
2: Yeah, I want to try to do other things. Like, I'd really love to do the observation deck in Corning Tower. Haven't figured that one out yet.
1: Yeah.
2: Dutch Harbor cruise. I think that would be fun. So we'll see. We'll see what 2027 brings.
1: Oh, yeah. I mean, it's great. It's like Cloud City. You guys put on great stuff. And also, make sure to just make sure about the show. Both shows are clean.
2: The kids show is clean. Neither other ones are clean.
1: Yeah. Okay. Yeah. Okay. So make sure, because I know you guys do a lot of clean stuff. So yeah.
2: Yeah. Okay. Yeah. No. We have a clean comedy niche that's been going pretty well.
1: I know. It's probably too, because if you know Mel and Ryan, you guys know. I think those are the two to put on a clean comedy show, which is still a great, a whole great production you guys have done.
2: Oh, thank you. Thank you. We actually are coming up to our first year, and doing the stats after the show in September, we've done 17 shows. We've given away about $650 worth of prize money to performers throughout our time. And we've also been able to give a lot of great gigs to people, 52 precisely. So I'm really proud of our ability to, pay people for their time, for their art. And it's as an artist and as a producer, it's a lot of invisible labor.
1: Oh, definitely. You can hear that too. Especially as, I produce a couple shows myself. And it is not fun.
2: And it is thankless work.
1: Yes, it is. Yes, it is.
2: Well, you're also an open mic host, so.
1: Oh, yeah, definitely. Yeah, open mic. Yeah, that's. Yeah, I don't even think of all the pressure that has.
2: Oh, yeah, for sure. Where's the weirdest place you've done comedy?
1: The weirdest? Oh, that's a great question. The weirdest place I've done comedy? Well. All right, so I've done it in a backyard. I hosted a festival.
2: Okay.
1: It was like a music festival. I don't know if you're listening, it's very like ICP, in that kind of category. Mm-hmm. If you guys don't know, like a St. Cloud Posse, it's kind of very much in that kind of stratosphere. It was very weird. It was the first time I ever hosted a music festival. It was not.
2: And with all the, what are they called?
1: Jigglos. Yes, it's very, very odd. The first time I had it, odd space, I was like, yeah, I don't think.
2: I secretly want to go to the Gathering of the Jigglos still.
1: Yeah, so I mean, it seems like a fun time.
2: I'd rather do that than Burning Man, to be quite honest.
1: Yeah. I mean, I would go to any type of fun activity. What's the weirdest place? What's the weirdest place you've done?
2: Probably a vegan baggage store is pretty weird.
1: A vegan baggage store?
2: Yeah, it was a vegan bag store in Ithaca, New York.
1: Okay, I never heard of a vegan bag store.
2: So yeah, they put all the merchandise around us and had a stage and stuff. So that was strange. I've also performed at a gas station in the middle of nowhere that had a stage outside. That was really kind of strange.
1: Yeah. I've never heard of that one before. A gas station, huh?
2: Yeah, and then actually this past weekend in Kingston, I performed at a coffee house bakery sort of thing that also kind of doubles as a community soup kitchen. So that was kind of an interesting vibe.
1: Seems all right. The only place, weirdest place I've been is just a backyard. A gas station is a new one. I never heard that one before.
2: Yeah. Are you producing shows anytime soon?
1: Nothing on the block. I mean, I took a break for a while. I got to get back. Yeah, I got to get back on that there. But like I said, I love producing too, but so we'll talk about, go back to Planetarium for a bit. So how do you guys, you guys talk to each other for a bit there. So what's the whole process? What was your thoughts? I want to do a kid show too. Was that them that brought it up? Or was that you?
2: That's a good point. I don't even recall. My thing, I like to really collaborate with the venues I work with, and they know their venue the best, right? So obviously with the Planetarium, what's your average range? Are you interested in a kid show? So I think kind of trying to pair, the clientele with the venue can be really helpful. And so collaboratively, we've kind of built these shows together.
1: All right. Okay. I guess I know a couple friends. I know friends in Schenectady too that, have kids out there. So if you kind of hit them up, try to see if they want to go to that.
2: Yeah. No, it should be good. We're finalizing the paperwork and stuff, but keep an eye out and it should be a good time.
1: Yeah. So just to, give a little final words here, what would you like to, tell people on more stuff about Cloud City or any stuff about future shows?
2: Just if I could recommend, if you love the art, go out and support it. It's just so amazing how passionate the artists I run into and the comedians I run into and how much time and energy they put into this craft. And so if you love it, come out, come see us. We'd love to have you. And this has been really fun, Tyler.
1: Yes, it has, Melanie. Thank you for being on here. Like I said, it is the All Me Comedy Corner. I am your host, Tyler Artis. You can guys catch us at 6:30 every Tuesday. See you guys later.
0: Well, there's a replay on Wednesday morning for many.
1: There is? Oh, okay.
0: Many shows.
1: Actually, I forgot about that, actually, so thank you for reminding me.
0: Yeah. You mentioned open mic host, a thankless position. We next have a spotlight of R.M. Engelhart, which Tom Francis highlights, who is a longtime open mic host, writer, and poet.
3: In the summer of 2021, as venues were reopening to in-person performances post-pandemic, poets and spoken word artists were invited to share their work and stage with some of the area's best musicians at the Linda, WAMC's performing arts studio in Albany. On August 8th, poet R.M. Engelhart kicked off an amazing evening of poetry and music headlined by the Dust Bowl Fairies. Engelhart read his poetry with accompaniment by guitarist Will Nivens. R.M. Engelhart is an American poet, writer, and author who lives in upstate New York. His work often explores themes of love, loss, and social commentary, and he has published several collections of poetry and short stories. Engelhart's writing style is known for its lyricism, intensity, and emotional depth, and he has been praised for his unique voice and perspective. He has been involved in various artistic collaborations and performances and has read his work at numerous venues and events. His work has been published by such journals as Retort, Thunder Sandwich, The Angry Poet, Full of Crow, The Outlaw Poetry Network, and in many others.
4: Good evening. Going to read a few poems from the new book, We Rise Like Smoke, Poems, Psalms, and Incantations. It's published by Dead Man's Press, Inc. This gentleman here behind me is Will Nivens, guitarist and artist extraordinaire. Please give him a hand. This is a poem called Descent. I am descended from the various souls of dead patriots, vagabond war heroes, revolutionaries, shaman and voodoo witches, lighter and darker than a night's moon full of spells, verses and words. And you ask me why I'm a poet? I am. I am the eye within the eye, the song within the song, the truth within the lie, the storm within the calm of the sky. Merely another voice, yet undefeated.

0: lexicon. Initiate, transmute, transcend all matter. Bring forth and thus summon all gods, all words obsolete. See, they return. Creation, soul, dimension, time. Awaken the dead. Sound, echo of crashing waves. Entities dying against all flesh bleeding. Bled into voice. As the smoke of her cigarettes, her smell and the image of her body all still linger like a poem, perfume instilled. Unto that one perfect dream of youth. Spring, roar, snow, moon, soar in and through eternity. A song of beauty beneath and hidden between days. To wish, to pray, to become, and to believe. In some vacant thought, unaware, called inspiration. I am just the messenger in a world of unbelief. I am a transgressor of the law in this time of legalized lawlessness and disbelief. I am the word, and the word is dead. I am the truth, and the truth has been hidden. I am the writing, erased from the wall. I am the alchemist, the sage lost in an unconscious world. I am still the words and the nothing at all. Holy. Holy. Holy are the names, unrevered, unseen, the dead and the lost, the broken and the masses deemed obscene. Holy are the unwanted and the unloved, the homeless and the great unwashed of our cities, the crippled and the poor, ignored as we walk through this life. Past them in the early hours of the dawn, on every corner and every street. For holy are the dreamers, the poets and the lost, the prophets that we avoid, and the remnants of the minds of the war-torn, the insane suffering from too much beauty unseen in the days of our seemingly normal lives. And holy are the peacekeepers, the witches, the same-sex lovers, the socially awkward, and all the musicians deprived in the dark of the unending night, who watch over us, over our hearts, like the sentinels of time. Holy are the suffering, and holy are the blind, and the innocent of crimes, chosen by the color of their skin. And holy are the elders whose wisdom is ignored, like treated like children, like locked away and rejected by society, fashion, and love. And holy is the holy sacred life, and being without the curse of knowing the true evil of humanity is, does, sleeping under the shadows of life. Lost in Arcanum. Dream songs all lost to no man, except Henry. Visions ancient, time and breath and all matter, bring forever forth. Mass tragedy, dead souls rise from love, oblivion. Soul of a world repeating the same story as always. And this is a title piece called Like Smoke. After life, after death, we rise like smoke, dissipate into the wind, and become the cosmos, the universe, the earth, become one with all the stars, one with all things. All souls. And like smoke, we dissipate into the wind without end and all beginnings. We rise. So I am descended from the various souls of dead patriots, vagabonds, war heroes, revolutionaries, shaman and voodoo witches, lighter and darker than a night's moon, full of spells, verses, and words. And you still ask me why I'm a poet.
1: That was R.M. Engelhart, a recording by Tom Francis, highlighted here. Tom Francis brings us recordings every week. You can hear the archive at mediasanctuary.org. Before we end the show, we are about to start at the Sanctuary for Independent Media our fall season. Our mailers are getting sent to those who are on our mailing list. You can always join it. Should be going out any day now. And just as a extra little plug, we have got some events coming up. So the event that is kicking off our fall season is Story Harvest with Arm of the Sea Theater. That is happening on Sunday, September 20th. That is our annual food justice celebration featuring activities, games, music, and food. All of it's free for the community. We have Arm of the Sea Theater sharing their large-scale puppet show and mask and music event, Estuary Tales. Followed right after that event, we have Wednesday, September 23rd, a collaboration with MPAC, Be the Media Workshop, The Process Behind Choreographing Grief. This is looking behind the performance Wake, a celebratory ritual for grief that centers queer Filipino life and processes both personal and community loss through a combination of sound, dance, and performance. Then we have a Know Your Rights event, Know Your Rights around CPS, Child Protective Services in New York State. That is a Community Rising Project event. That is on the 24th, September 24th. And then later that week, Broken Plastics Open Studio Mosaics Making. That is at Nature Lab with Nicole Holkreck. 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You can see all these events and more at our website, mediasanctuary.org. And that's our show. We hope you've enjoyed this episode of Hudson Mohawk Magazine. I'm Sina Bazila Hickey. 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Thank you to Tyler Artis, to Mark Dunley, to Gabe Cruz Allen, to Tom Francis, and you can support the show by joining our team, sharing our content, or just by letting us know you're listening. 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And thanks to you, our listeners, for making this all worthwhile.

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Yeah.

0: And then that's Luthi performing in our Democracy Now! Studio. This is Democracy Now!, democracynow.org, The War and Peace Report. I'm Amy Goodman with Anjali Kamat.
1: 4 years ago today, the Woman Life Freedom Uprising erupted in Iran after the death in custody of a 22-year-old Kurdish woman named Jina Mahsa Amini, who had been arrested by the morality police. For the next 3 months, hundreds of thousands took to the streets protesting against Iran's discriminatory compulsory veiling laws. In a new report, Amnesty International has concluded that the repressive measures used by Iranian authorities to crush the Woman Life Freedom protests in 2022 constitute crimes against humanity. Investigating the killings of 377 protesters and bystanders in 2022, Amnesty International's 1,000-plus page new report calls for international criminal investigations into 87 Iranian officials. Amnesty interviewed 270 people for its investigation, most of whom participated in the protests. This is the testimony of Niaz Akh, who was 14 at the time of the protests and living in Iran's Kurdistan province.
2: On October 8th, 2022, I was at school. When the last bell rang, we went outside school. The protest started. One of the plainclothes agents came with a shotgun and tear gas. They fired tear gas and we all ran away. Agents fired metal pellets at two girls and they fell to the ground. All we could do was run. We fell to the ground. An agent pulled our hair. He was pulling us into a car to take us away. But somehow we managed to escape from him. When I got home, I saw that he had pulled my hair so hard that all of it was stuck inside my headscarf. After that day, I didn't feel normal and didn't go to school anymore. We couldn't stay in Iran anymore. Since then, we haven't seen our home, nor our family. No one.
0: Niaz Akh, again, 14 at the time of the 2022 protests. Amnesty International released its new report at a time when the organization is also calling for an enduring ceasefire and accountability for the ongoing illegal U.S.-Israeli bombing of Iran that's killed nearly 1,500 civilians. For more, we're joined by Rahab Arini, Amnesty International's Iran researcher. Their new report out today is titled Architects of Atrocities, State Machinery Orchestrating Crimes Against Humanity in Iran's 2022 Woman Life Freedom Uprising, joining us from London. Rahab, if you can lay out the findings of this massive 1,000-plus page report, and then also releasing it at this time when Amnesty has come out against the U.S.-Israeli war on Iran.
3: Hello, Amy. Thank you very much for having me. Amnesty International is launching this landmark report to send a central message to the international community. Repeated protest killings in Iran have become normalized. Impunity is leading to the loss of thousands of lives, and it is beyond time for the international community to end the crisis of impunity that is fueling repeated cycles of protest killings in Iran. Our research included interviews with 270 people, extensive analysis of documentary evidence, and analysis of over 2,000 videos. The evidence leaves no doubt. The Iranian authorities committed crimes against humanity, the crimes against humanity of murder, torture, rape and sexual violence, enforced disappearance and imprisonment and persecution on political, gender, ethnic and religious grounds to crush the Woman Life Freedom Uprising. And impunity for these crimes paved the way for further atrocities at even a more horrific level in January 2026. We are urging the international community to pursue justice because domestically there is no prospect for justice. We've explained in immense detail how the judiciary of the Islamic Republic of Iran is complicit in crimes against humanity. So the international community is kind of disconnected from reality by directing calls to accountability for the very authorities that are part of the security apparatus committing crimes in the country. We've named 87 officials who must face criminal investigations, but this is not an exhaustive list. It, however, shows how crimes against humanity are planned, coordinated and waged across the country, terrorizing entire communities to crush dissent. And as you noted, we are launching this report because we think that it's important that the crimes against humanity committed against protesters demanding dignity, freedom, and human rights are not overshadowed by the current new round of crisis that has also opened a new front of crimes under international law against people in Iran, this time due to the unlawful strikes of the U.S. and Israel, which violate the U.N. Charter. We've been very clear that the suffering of victims of crimes against humanity must not be instrumentalized or weaponized by actors such as U.S. and Israel. And at the same time, we are clear that we need people-centered strategies, and crimes against humanity must also not be forgotten or overshadowed because of the current crisis, because people in Iran are at risk of further massacres if global action on justice is not taken.
1: And Raha, you identify 87 officials within different levels of the Iranian government. How high does the responsibility go? And can you just say a little bit about how Iranian authorities justified the crackdown when it happened in 2022 and what their response has been to your report? You just released it this morning.
3: The responsibility goes all the way to the top of the chain of command. The 87 officials we've named include the Supreme Leader, the late Supreme Leader, who is the commander of the security forces. It includes the head of the general staff of the armed forces and commanders of the security forces leading on deadly protest dispersals, which are in the context of Iran, the police force and the Islamic Revolutionary Guard Corps. We've also named 25 Ministry of Interior officials. They include the then Minister of Interior, Ahmad Wahidi, who is now the general commander of the IRGC, as well as provincial governors and county governors. Crimes against humanity are system crimes. This means that they require resources, organization, structures, and a state policy. And this is precisely what we have shown in the report. In over 260 pages, we have mapped the chain of command behind these crimes, and we've shown how security forces across the country, a vast network of security forces, are deployed, equipped with firearms, military-grade firearms, such as assault rifles, submachine guns, and heavy machine guns to kill and injure protesters. There is a leaked document that shows or sheds light on the inner workings of the deadly crackdown. It's from a provincial police commander that instructed the security forces to respond mercilessly and go as far as causing death. These crimes were intended to take place because the authorities rely on a state policy of lethal force to crush dissent in the country.
1: Raha, you know, as we're talking, this is in the midst of the ongoing bombing of Iran, conflict with U.S. Israel against Iran. This has been going on for over 6 months now. What has been the relationship between the crackdown on dissent and the, you know, there was a people's uprising earlier this year that was brutally suppressed, and this kind of war?
3: This has been a devastating year for people in Iran. The unlawful attacks of the U.S. and Israel started as people were still reeling from the collective grief and trauma of the unprecedented January massacres. Just to remind ourselves, in January 2026, in less than 48 hours, on the 8th and 9th of January, security forces massacred thousands of protesters and bystanders across Iran to crush the largest nation-wide uprising that the country had seen since 1979. After experiencing decades of repression at the hands of their own authorities, people in Iran are also now suffering violations of international humanitarian law and war crimes because of the tens of thousands of airstrikes by the U.S. and Israeli authorities. So now they are caught between internal deadly repression and unlawful attacks by external actors. The Iranian authorities have also used the cover of wartime conditions to intensify domestic repression. They have further militarized public spaces. They are threatening almost on a routine basis further massacres of protesters and dissidents. They are counting on the fact that the international community is now looking elsewhere. Other headlines are dominating the news. So they tell people that their fingers are on trigger to launch further massacres.
0: Raha, we want to thank you so much for being with us. Raha Bahraini, human rights lawyer, researcher in Iran for Amnesty International. We'll link to your new report, Architects of Atrocities, State Machinery Orchestrating Crimes Against Humanity in Iran's 2022 Woman Life Freedom Uprising. Today, on the 4th anniversary of the death of 22-year-old Mahsa Amini in custody of Iran's morality police. I'm Amy Goodman with Anjali Kamat. Look forward to seeing people in Bayshore, New York tomorrow for Steal the Story, Please. Thanks so much.
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9: Hello and welcome to the Hudson Mohawk Magazine, broadcasting from the Sanctuary for Independent Media on the unceded homelands of the Mohican people in Troy, New York. I'm Sina Bazila Hickey, and today on the Hudson Mohawk Magazine, first, Mark Dunley talks with whistleblower Dylan Keenan, the winner of the New York State Environmental Justice Hero Award. Then we mark the beginning of Hispanic Heritage Month, with an interview between family members about Hispanic culture, followed by some Hispanic-themed book suggestions. After that, for this week's Comedy Spotlight, Tyler Artis interviews local comedian Mel Bradshaw. Finally, Tom Francis highlights poet, writer, and longtime open mic host R.M. Engelhart. But first, hear the headlines. The United States has confirmed for the first time that it has deployed weapons in space. New York is hoping to increase enrollment by $2.5 million by the state's or New York is hoping to increase enrollment by 2.5 million in the state's Energy Affordability Program, which recently expanded eligibility. Households are automatically enrolled if they take part in the Home Energy Assistance Program or the Temporary Assistance Program. Households can also choose to enroll if they are also enrolled in other support programs, such as Medicaid, Veterans Disability, or the Supplemental Nutrition Assistance Programs. Households can save up to $500. Governor Hochul quickly withdrew her plans to study a new 3,000-bed prison after lawmakers criticized the proposal amid staffing and safety issues, as well as the closing of 24 prisons. The Rensselaer County Legislature is inviting residents to a guided walk through the Papskani Island Nature Preserve on Friday, September 18th, 2026, at 9:30 a.m. The one-hour walk is being held as part of the 2026 Hudson River Valley Ramble, an annual celebration featuring outdoor, cultural, and historic events throughout the Hudson River Valley during September. A federal judge has ruled in favor of a law professor suing West Point as part of a class action lawsuit alleging his rights and other civilian professors' rights to free speech has been violated by the policy requiring West Point faculty to get approval before speaking publicly outside the academy. Albany County could replace its four elected coroners with a medical examiner's office if voters approve a ballot measure this November to change the county charter. Albany County lawmakers have rejected a proposal by Republicans to permanently drop the county's 4% sales tax on clothing and footwear purchases in the county. And that's it for headlines. For those of you just tuning in, you're listening to the Hudson Mohawk Magazine, listener-supported radio that builds community in Troy and the surrounding capital region through broad grassroots participation. Our content is produced by volunteers. To learn how you can contribute, go to mediasanctuary.org, email us at hmm@mediasanctuary.org, or call 518-272-2390. For our first segment, whistleblower Dylan Keenan is the winner of the New York State Environmental Justice Hero Award. He discusses what took place with Goodyear and the Department of Environmental Conservation with Mark Dunley.
10: We're talking with Dylan Keenan, who is a recent recipient of statewide Environmental Justice Hero Award. But he has been a longtime DEC staff, I believe engineer, based in Albany, but was loaned out to Region 9 out in Western New York to help oversee the air permit renewal for Goodyear Chemical. And, you know, basically found that Goodyear was not accurately reporting on their test results for their air permit, and in fact was, even with the false results, was far exceeding their permit requirement, but basically became a whistleblower and was communicating to EPA, even though DEC didn't want that to occur, ended up being fired. And I should just disclose that my wife, many years ago, had been the Region 2 EPA administrator. So Dylan, why did you run into this problem with DEC? And, you know, they basically fired you after 30 years, and even though they did not dispute your findings, they did dispute more your talking to other agencies like EPA.
11: Yes, it is true. They didn't dispute the thoroughness or the accuracy of my findings. Basically, they just wanted me not to report my findings, and they were compelling me not, basically, to water down what I was finding in my results. Basically, what my results, this is on the Goodyear's July 2023 air pollution emission stack testing report, indicated is that Goodyear was posing a significant public health concern for emitting a known human bladder carcinogen, orthotoluidine, into the surrounding community in excess of New York State's annual guideline concentration. Now, you got to remember, this particular chemical, this known bladder carcinogen, orthotoluidine, the reason we know its hazards is because of the Goodyear plant in Niagara Falls. NIOSH and OSHA did many studies over the years, and it showed that their workers, 78 of them to date, had gotten bladder cancer from this chemical through work-related exposures. And this is getting out into the community. Now, the stack testing basically wasn't done properly. You know, the actual emissions are much higher than what was indicated in the November 2022 stack test. There's one piece of equipment with a trimer scrubber, which was designed solely to remove particulates. But in the November 2022 laboratory results, there were no particulates in the sample, in the inlet or the outlet. That's impossible. Now, Goodyear had also altered the raw data and the samples of two tables in the report from the elimination tank 2, which was another equipment used for treatment, by a factor of 10. And also the one that, to me, seemed the most evident was to put in interim control measures, basically because the results indicated that the emissions were 12 to 37 times above that allowable through the New York State air guidelines. So basically, I put all this together and I was compelled to remove most of it.
10: And, you know, you had mentioned that the, 78 Goodyear workers have been diagnosed with bladder cancer, but over the past 50 years, but also, I guess, State Health Department data showed a very unusually high elevated rate of the disease in the community around the plant. Now, you know, my, recollection is that the, You know, Clean Air Act is actually a federal law, and I guess the state administers it, but it's under federal jurisdiction. So why would there be problems about communicating your concerns with the federal agency since, you know, they have a lot of responsibility for the Clean Air Act?
11: That's a very good question, and one that is unclear to me. Basically, you're correct. It's a delegated program. So the Environmental Protection Agency is the equivalent of the boss or gatekeeper of the Department of Environmental Conservation. But I was specifically given a directive that basically ended my open communications with the Environmental Protection Agency right around the time that my findings showed these improper actions.
10: So what has happened, you know, to the plan? I understand that Goodyear actually admitted that they had messed up their testing, but decided to put in new air pollution equipment. So what is the status with Goodyear at this point? And how has the community responded to both your firing and also this, you know, quasi-cover-up by DEC?
11: You're correct, actually. In two different October memos from Goodyear to DEC, they admitted to tampering with, they admitted that there was no good explanation for the particulates being missing from the sample, and they also admitted to altering the two tables in the one test results. Basically, what has happened is, as I was being removed from the office, the Environmental Protection Agency got involved, and basically I was not aware of that at the time, and the Environmental Protection Agency, the EPA, worked with the DEC on a revised stack testing plan, and that really didn't go anywhere until May, actually of 2024, when the EPA took the project away from DEC. They took back the lead agency from DEC because DEC was performing poorly on the project. And then that was in June of 2024 that the EPA announces to Goodyear that they are now the lead agency. And shortly after that, in August, Goodyear decides, and this is a high-level official that I never was aware of or never heard of before, wrote an email to the EPA basically saying that Goodyear was going to install the air pollution control equipment under two caveats. One, they could continue operating as is until the new control equipment is installed. And the second is they do no further testing of the emissions until after the new control equipment is installed, essentially eliminating the source of what is causing the pollution to the community. And nothing has happened since then. They had some interim controls that were put in. They looked at the elimination tank, which actually is not the source, the major source getting into the community. It's this trimer scrubber, which is letting these particulates contain orthotoluenine at a temperature which would be available for dermal exposure. The community has reported these black dust, these particulates, on their pool, on the houses, on their cars. It's all over the place. And it's never been addressed, and no one has even tried to account for these missing particulates.
10: Now, you know, I understand there was an arbitration over your firing, and DEC did not dispute in the firing any of your findings, but basically about, you know, not paying attention to the demand that you not, you know, talk particularly to EPA. Any future steps, and you know what are community groups asking for at this point to happen?
11: Well, yes, it was definitely a politically driven arbitration proceedings. Basically, what DEC did is they dragged it out. It's been on 3 years. It took almost 2 3/4 years for the decision to come back. They didn't even charge me with anything for 9 months afterwards. And they brought me in for different interrogation. And basically, the decision was riddled with clear and obvious errors of fact and law. And but in arbitration, that is okay. So what I'm doing now is on behalf of the step is the little step to challenge that. There are two avenues to do that. One is through the constitutional amendment, freedom of speech, called the 42 SC 1983 lawsuit, which is taken up in federal court. And the other one I'm pursuing is also to vacate the arbitration award, and that is going to be done at the state level. And basically, they're being one is at the state level, one is at the federal level. And those are my recourses for at this time.
10: And you've been backed by the State Public Employees Federation for most of this?
11: I'm working with the Public Employees Federation. They provided an attorney. I'm working with one of the vice presidents trying to coordinate some more proactive activities. Something that I'm in the middle of, I'm starting to put down the grounds for is to organize a type of event. Logistically, it looks like the end of October, some type of event at the Capitol where basically it's going to be kind of a media release on a couple different things. One is what had happened to me at the Goodyear permitting, for the Goodyear permitting, and the other is also the statewide systemic abuses of DEC's permitting system, what I characterize as their systemic acceptance of harm to the public good. And the environmental groups, I'd like to reach out to them to have them attend the media events. I want to try and get something that is something that gets it outside of Albany and gets out of Niagara Falls and make it into the statewide problem that it really is.
10: And we've been talking with Dylan Keenan about the situation with Goodyear Chemical and DEC, and this has been Mark Dunley for the Hudson Mohawk Magazine. Okay.
9: So that is part one of Mark Dunley's interview with Dylan Keenan, who is a whistleblower and winner of the New York State Environmental Justice Hero Award. Next up, Hispanic Heritage Month runs from September 15th to October 15th, and a former correspondent interviewed his father about the significance of this month.
12: This is Gabe Cruz Allen for the Hudson Mohawk Magazine, and I'm sitting here with Dr. Jose Cruz, professor of political science and Latin American and Caribbean studies at SUNY Albany. And we're going to talk about the fact that this September, starting today, actually, the 15th, is Hispanic Heritage Month. So, Dr. Cruz, how important was it to find and create community with other Hispanic people in the United States?
13: Well, for me, that was critical. Having arrived from Puerto Rico by myself and not knowing much English at the time of my arrival, so connecting with other Puerto Ricans in the city of New Haven, which is where I landed when I came to the United States for the first time, it was incredibly important because that connection provided me with a network of support, both culturally and materially.
12: So I know you've written a few books over the course of the years that you've been a professor. Can you give us some examples of how Puerto Ricans have contributed culturally and historically to the United States from the books?
13: Sure. Well, my research over the years has been about how ethnic identity is used for political purposes in urban settings. And my first book came out in 1998, it's titled Identity and Power, and that was followed several years later by Puerto Rican Identity, Political Development and Democracy in New York. That came out in 2017. And then Liberalism and Identity Politics, which came out 2 years later in 2019, very recently. And that book was focused on Puerto Rican community organizations in New York City and collective action. And the fundamental research finding from all those research from those research projects has been that the use of ethnic identity in the political process, it's something that is positive, contrary to the conventional wisdom about identity politics, which sees identity politics as divisive, conflictive in a negative way, and an unwelcome intrusion of into the political process of things that are better left to the civil society. What my research suggests is that that conventional wisdom is not entirely correct, that there are circumstances in which the inclusion of identity claims into politics can be beneficial to the society and to the political system. And that's a lesson and a contribution that Puerto Rican political participation has provided to American political process in general.
12: Okay, so on what Hispanic writers would you recommend for our listeners?
13: I'm a political scientist, but when it comes to writers, my predilections are more in terms of poetry and literature, fiction. At the top of my list, I would put Roberto Bolaño from Chile, but there are a bunch of others that I really, really like. From Argentina, I love the work of Paula Olavarría, William Ospina from Colombia, Jorge Hernandez from Mexico. From Cuba, I have a couple of favorite writers, Pedro Juan Gutierrez and Wendy Guerra. And then, of course, from Puerto Rico, I love the work of Elizabeth Robles, who's a fantastic poet, and the fiction of Luis Negrón. That would be sort of my short list of favorite writers.
12: And what aspects of Hispanic heritage do you value most?
13: The part of my Hispanic heritage that I value the most has to do with culture, with literature, with music. I happen to also be the president of a local nonprofit organization by the name of Jazz Latino, which promotes concerts in the capital region, bringing to capital region audiences music from the genre of Latin jazz. I have produced a couple of CDs in that genre. The most recent one, which was produced actually this year, 2021, under rather difficult circumstances because of the pandemic. But it will be out in November, and it's a recording of the music of Silvia Resach, a notable Puerto Rican songwriter, composer, musician, actress, singer. It's very well known in the Caribbean, but not as well known in the United States or Europe. This recording will contribute to the further dissemination of her work in those places where she is not as well known. Music is really very important to me. My second nature at this point. It's the part of my Puerto Rican, Latino, Hispanic identity that I value the most for its expressiveness and for allowing me to really feel very good about myself.
12: And so I'm just curious, what can our listeners do to celebrate Hispanic Heritage Month?
13: Well, they can read some of those writers that I mentioned. They can listen to Latino music. My recommendation would be, you know, listen to a lot of salsa, listen to a lot of Latin jazz, be very festive, and enjoy the cultural contributions that Latinos have made to American culture and to American politics in general, you know, in that case, by reading the works of political scientists and historians that have focused on that particular stream of American politics and society.
12: Okay. And any other thoughts you have for just this topic of Hispanic Heritage Month?
13: I think that it's important for Americans in general familiarize themselves as much as possible with Latino history and culture in the United States to better understand the fact that we are not a threat, that Latinos are an integral part of this society, and that their role and their contributions historically and in contemporary times are worthy and deserve attention and praise.
12: Okay, tell us more about your organization. I believe it was called Jazz Latino Inc.
13: Yes, well, for short, people can just go to www.jazzlatino.org, where they can see the kind of work that we do, the kind of music that we promote. They can look at, they can access details about the CD productions that I mentioned previously. And they can also keep track of our, future activities so that they can participate.
12: Okay, great. Well, thank you very much for interviewing with me, Dr. Cruz, and that concludes our interview.
13: Thank you for having me.
9: Dr. Jose Cruz was interviewed by Gabe Cruz Allen. These days, Dr. Jose Cruz is doing more with Jazz Latino Inc. 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
14: Hi, this is Bria Barthel for Hudson Mohawk Magazine, and today I'm delighted to be back at Troy Public Library to talk with Carol Roberts, Young People's Services Librarian, and she's got a set of cool books and a couple activities to share with us. So, Carol, take it away.
15: Hi, Bria. Thanks for having me. I have four books that have Hispanic characters, or Latinx, as we like to say. And the reason I'm featuring them is because it's Hispanic Awareness Month. And the first one I want to talk about is a young adult book. It's called Diamond Park, and it's written by Felipe Diedrich. And it's a suspenseful story of murder and a quest that necessitates a road trip from Houston to Mexico to clear a friend's name who ends up being accused of murder after a first road trip in Texas to pick up one of the teen's dream cars goes horribly wrong. So there's four teens, three guys and a gal, and they decide to skip school and go pick up this car for one of the teens. It's a 1959 Impala Chevy, which sounds lovely, but in the midst of going to get the car, they become involved in a murder, and so two of the teens decide they're going to have to go to Mexico to find the real murderer and clear their friend's name. So some of the things it explores are racism, poverty, and the complexities of Latinx culture.
14: And I feel obliged to say Hudson Mohawk Magazine is not supporting having kids skip schools. Look what can happen if you do. Okay, and the next book?
15: The next book I have is called Drum Dream Girl and Unlike the other three I've brought, this book is not a new book, but it's one of my favorites. And it's about a girl growing up in Cuba and how she becomes a world-class drummer at a time when girls were discouraged from playing the drums. It was seen as only a boy's instrument. And so she overcomes sexism and becomes famous. In fact, Eleanor Roosevelt went to see her play and in her band, which was all girls, and it was her and her sisters, I believe. It's based on a real person, and it's a beautifully illustrated book. And the colors are so vibrant. You could read it just for the illustrations, but the whole book is actually a poem. I'll just read you a little bit of it as it starts out. On an island of music in a city of drumbeats, the drum dream girl dreamed of pounding tall conga drums, tapping small bongo drums, and boom, boom, booming with long, loud sticks on big, round, silvery, moon-bright timbales.
14: That part was set at night and had a beautiful dark blue background, and now they've moved to the day and it's got this wonderful orange background. This is a really beautiful book.
15: It is. The oranges and purples, they're beautifully contrasted. Dream sequences, lovely blues, and what I like to call blurple, sort of blue, sort of purple. Just vivid, vivid illustrations and very rich.
14: What age group would you say that's for?
15: I would say kids ages 4 to 9.
14: And it seems like something would be nice for people to read together so that you could do the drum, drum, beat, beat, beat and such.
15: Oh, that's a wonderful idea. I might have to do that in a story time sometime. The next book that I have, and here's a similar topic in the sense that this is also about a girl who overcomes sexism in her Hispanic environment. She grows up in Brazil, in Rio, actually, and she's learned about these giant waves they have. She's always loved the beach, and her dream is to be a surfer. And of course, that was something that was seen as a boy's sport, not for girls. But she persists, and she eventually becomes quite good at it and actually ends up, making some world records. And then later on broke her own record, which was to ride a 73.5-foot wave.
14: 73.5-foot wave.
15: Yes.
14: Slightly taller than her.
15: Yes. Yes, enormous. And again, this is beautiful.

0: blues and oranges is the other book. Very lovely.
1: Yep. And then in the back, it's interesting. There's an author's note, and it's actually based on the author's actual childhood. And her name, of course, I don't think I read her name, but it's Maya Gabera. So she's a big wave surfer and world record breaker.
0: So two beautiful books about two cool people. And next?
1: This book is going to make you hungry. At least it made me very hungry for dessert. This is called Abuelita and I Make Flan. It's written by Adriana Hernandez-Bergstrom. And again, this also would be suitable for ages 4 to 8. And it also includes a recipe for making flan, which I was delighted to see. It's an intergenerational story about a girl, Anita, who helps her abuelita, which is Spanish for grandmother. And they're making a flan for her grandfather's birthday. And so, in doing so, this is a tradition that they do for special occasions, and there's a special flan plate, but unfortunately, young Anita goes to get it and drops it, and it crashes, and she's horrified and consumed with guilt and worried she's going to be in trouble. But, of course, her grandmother says to her, "You're more important than a plate." And so all is well, and she helps her grandmother. And there's interesting contrast between Abuelita's hands, which have arthritis, and young Anita's hands, which are healthy. And she says, "My hands are strong, and I'm her best helper, usually." That was until she broke the plate. But be that as it may, it's a lovely story. The recipe is in the back. And there's also, it includes a page of translations, so you learn what exactly is flan. Well, it's a caramel custard dessert, and if you've ever had it, you would love it. abuelo, grandfather, mi niña, my girl, and other phrases that the grandparents use, because, of course, they speak in Spanish, not English.
0: I love the onomatopoeia that's through here. When she drops the plate, there's this giant word, crash, in elegant font. And later on, the phone rings, and you see tring in the background. So it's a lovely use of sounds again, as well as the words.
1: Yes, it makes you feel present with the story. And the author wrote this book and dedicated it to her grandmother, who was of Cuban descent, and who also, she said, helped raise her. So
0: those are all great books. Thank you so much. And this is Bria Barthel, once again talking with Carol Roberts, Young People's Services Librarian at Troy Public Library, the main branch at 102nd Street. Carol, it's great to see you each month. Thanks.
1: Thank you, Bri.
2: Bria has did that interview back in 2022. It's always great to get reminders of different book suggestions, and it's nice to mark the beginning of Hispanic Heritage Month. And next, we switch lanes to comedy. And for this, I'm going to pass the mic to Tyler Artis.
3: Yep. Thank you, Senna. Appreciate it. I said, welcome, Hudson Mohawk Magazine listeners. I am your host, Tyler Artis, this week. And today on the Albany Comic Corner here, we got Melanie Bradshaw.
4: How's Hello.
3: It going, Melanie?
4: Good. I'm excited to be back.
3: Yeah, it's great to have you back.
4: Have some cool shows to announce, mm-hmm. So I'm excited to get it
3: Talk
4: into
3: about,
4: with it. Yeah.
3: I said, this is what, your third time?
4: It is. Far? So yeah. I've done most... What hosts have I done? Craig.
3: And that was me. Oh my God!
4: Have I gone through the roster yet?
3: I guess you have. I had no
4: All right,
3: idea.
4: I'm
3: special.
5: you can just pull the mic.
4: Yeah. Okay, here we go.
3: Yeah. Nice to know that you pretty much went through the whole Albany comedy.
4: You know, I think Tyler, you're going to be my favorite.
3: Oh, I appreciate
4: it's definitely not going to be Craig. That's that I know that much.
3: Oh man, they put too much pressure on me. Oh boy. All right, so like you said, you're going to talk about a couple

0: shows you got going on, which you're being run through the Cloud City, which is what you and Ryan Anderson's, yes. Right?
1: Yeah, me and Ryan Anderson's produce there. He's currently at home getting ready for D&D, so that's what I'll be doing right after this.
0: After project after that?
1: Yeah. So, but coming up for us on September 26th, we're hosting a colon rectal cancer benefit at Four Orange Brewing in Albany, New York. Actually, we have a local comic turned New York City comic, Asad Benbow. You've seen him on Tires and MTV as well.
0: Yeah, on Wildin' Out, to be exact.
1: Wildin' Out, to be exact.
0: Which I don't know. Like, yeah, I've been here when Asad, like, showed up. But ever since then, he kind of just exploded. It's kind of crazy.
1: Yeah. And so he reached out to Ryan because they knew each other from when he was back in the day. Were you friends with him?
0: Yeah, I know Asad, yeah. I know Asad really well, yeah.
1: Yeah. I have actually met him, so it's kind of fun. but he reached out to Ryan. He's like, hey, I want to put on a birthday show for my mom. And she's going to try stand-up for the first time.
0: Oh, that is sweet.
1: That's cute.
0: I mean, yeah, I'm sure that's any good reason to go see that. See any, like, you know, funny comedian like Asad.
1: Yeah.
0: See where he gets it from, hopefully. You know?
1: Yeah. And it's also really cool, the reason she's doing it, because she just survived colon cancer. Uh-huh. We're also going to be raising money for that cause, which is really exciting. Keeping that in mind, I want to make sure families who may be having some cancer issues have accessibility to the show. So no cover, donation only. Should be really fun. And we'll see Asad's mom do stand-up for the first time.
0: Yeah. Like I say, you and Ryan have been throwing out, like, great shows at, you know, Nine Pin, and especially you, Ryan, not there, at Fort Orange. I'm sure you guys probably put another great show.
1: Yeah, it's really fun, for sure. A lot of planning. I was actually on the phone with the American Cancer Society today, finalizing things, but it should be pretty exciting.
0: Yeah. Oh, my God. That's just so super exciting there. So make sure to check that out with Asad. Make sure to see his mom.
1: Yeah, his mom.
0: Very funny. Yeah. And
1: then we also have an exciting announcement. We've partnered with MySci, which is the Science Museum in Schenectady, and we're going to be putting on two planetarium shows.
0: Yeah. Oh, that's such a fun time. Where is that?
1: In Schenectady, kind of off the main drag on Knott Terrace. They have great parking. So I was kind of sitting in bed one time, and I was like, wouldn't it be really cool to do a comedy show in a planetarium?
0: I mean, yeah, that seems so. That seems like a blast, actually, yeah.
1: And so I kind of reached out to them, and it didn't work out at the time, so I revisited. And we're going to put on a kids show, which I'm really excited about.
0: All right. That's nice. A little comedy for the children.
1: Yeah, so it's going to be 5+. I have never put on a children's show before, so that should be kind of interesting.
0: I'm sure it's going to be interesting for a lot of comics or on there, because, you know, you're not really practiced to do comedy, you know, with kids in the room.
1: I did hire a clown. So
0: Well,
1: I'm hoping that will help a bit.
0: Oh, well, all right. That's good to know. You got the original comedian showing up for that. Yeah, the OG comedian.
1: And if I have to do it, I've decided what I'm going to do is roast all the planets in a very childlike way. So we'll figure it out.
0: Are you guys going to do it on, like, in that, like, the room, like the dome?
1: Yeah, the dome room.
0: That's awesome, man.
1: Yeah, and then we're going to have an adult show at 7:30. This is all October 23rd, by the way. So this is all going down October 23rd. The kids show starts at 6. The adult show is 7:30. That's 18+. So do not bring your children.
0: Yeah. Or you can if your kids can take it.
1: Yeah. I mean, that we defer to you on that one. But so it should be a really good time. And all proceeds go to benefit the Science Museum.
0: That sounds really great. Yeah, I never thought about doing comedy in a planetarium. That's such an interesting concept. I've never thought of that before.
1: Yeah, I want to try to do other things. Like, I'd really love to do the observation deck in Corning Tower. Haven't figured that one out yet.
0: Yeah.
1: Dutch Harbor cruise. I think that would be fun. So we'll see. We'll see what 2027 brings.
0: Oh yeah, I mean, it's like Cloud City. You guys, put on great stuff. And also, make sure to make sure about the show. Both shows are clean.
1: The kids show is clean. Neither other ones are clean.
0: Yeah, okay. So make sure, because I know you guys do a lot of clean stuff. So yeah.
1: We have a clean comedy niche that's been going pretty well.
0: I know. It's part of it, too, because if you know Mel and Ryan, you guys know, I think those are the two to put on a clean comedy show, which is still, make sure it's still like a great, you know, a whole great production you guys have done.
1: Oh, thank you. We actually are coming up to our first year, and doing the stats after the show in September, we've done 17 shows. Mm-hmm. We've given away about $650 worth of prize money to performers throughout our time. And we've also been able to give a lot of great gigs to people, 52 precisely. So I'm really proud of like our ability to, you know, pay people for their time, for their art. And it's as an artist and as a producer, it's a lot of invisible labor.
0: Oh, definitely. You can hear that too. Especially as, you know, I produce a couple shows myself. And it is not fun.
1: And it is thankless work.
0: Yes, it is. Yes, it is.
1: Well, you're also an open mic host, so.
0: Oh, yeah, definitely. Yeah, open mic, yeah. That's, yeah, I don't even think of all the pressure that has.
1: Oh, yeah, for sure. Where's the weirdest place you've done comedy?
0: The weirdest? Oh, that's a great question. The weirdest place I've done comedy? Well, all right, so I've done it in a backyard. I hosted a festival.
1: Okay.
0: It was like a music festival. I don't know if you're listening, it's very like ICP, like in that kind of category. Mm-hmm. If you guys don't know, like a St. Cloud Posse, it's kind of like, very much in that kind of stratosphere. It was very weird. It's the first time I ever like hosted a music festival. It was not.
1: And with all the, what are they called?
0: Jigglers. Yes, it was very, very odd. The first time I had it, like, you know, odd space, I was like,
1: I secretly want to go to a gathering of the Jigglers still.
0: Yeah, so I mean, it sounds like a fun time.
1: I'd rather do that than Burning Man, to be quite honest.
0: Yeah. I mean, I would go to any type of fun activity. What's the weirdest place? What's the weirdest place you've done?
1: Probably a vegan baggage store is pretty weird.
0: A vegan baggage store?
1: It was a vegan bag store in Ithaca, New York.
0: Okay, I never heard of a vegan bag store.
1: So yeah, they like put all the merchandise around us and had a stage and stuff. So that was strange. I've also performed at a gas station in the middle of nowhere that had a stage outside. That was really kind of strange.
0: Yeah. I've never heard of that one before. A gas station, huh?
1: Yeah, and then actually this past weekend in Kingston, I performed at a coffee house bakery sort of thing that also kind of doubles as a community soup kitchen. So that was kind of an interesting vibe.
0: That sounds seems all right. The only place, weirdest place I've been is just a backyard. A gas station is a new one. I never heard that one before.
1: Yeah. All right. Are you producing shows anytime soon?
0: Nothing on the block. I mean, I took a break for a while. I got to get back. Yeah, I got to get back on that there. But like I said, I love producing too. But so we could talk about, go back to Planetarium for a bit. So how do you guys, you guys talk to each other for a bit there. So, like, what's the whole process? Like, what was your thoughts? Like, I want to do a kid show, too. Like, was that them that brought it up, or was that you?
1: That's a good point. I don't even recall. So, my thing, I like to really collaborate with the venues I work with, and, like, they know their venue the best, right? So, obviously, with the Planetarium, like, what's your average range? Are you interested in a kid show? So, I think kind of trying to pair the clientele with the venue can be really helpful. And so, collaboratively, we've kind of built these shows together.
0: All right, okay. So I know a couple friends. I know friends in Schenectady too that, you know, have kids out there. So definitely trying to hit them up, try to see if they want to go to that.
1: Yeah. No, it should be good. We're finalizing the paperwork and stuff, but keep an eye out, and it should be a good time.
0: Yeah. So just to, you know, give a little final words here. Just what would you like to, you know, tell people and more stuff about Cloud City or any stuff about future shows?
1: If I could recommend, if you love the art, go out and support it. It's just so amazing how passionate the artists I run into and the comedians I run into and how much time and energy they put into this craft. And so if you love it, come out, come see us. We'd love to have you. And this has been really fun, Tyler.
0: Yes, it has, Melanie. Thank you for being on here. Like I said, that is the Omni Comedy Corner. I am your host, Tyler Artis. You can guys catch us at 6:30 every Tuesday. See you guys later.
2: Well, there's a replay on Wednesday morning for many.
0: There is? Oh, okay.
2: Many shows.
0: Actually, I forgot about that, actually, so thank you for reminding me.
2: Yeah. You mentioned open mic host, a thankless position. We next have a spotlight of R.M. Engelhart, which Tom Francis highlights, who is a longtime open mic host, writer, and poet.
3: In the summer of 2021, as venues were reopening to in-person performances post-pandemic, poets and spoken word artists were invited to share their work and stage with some of the area's best musicians at the Linda, WAMC's performing arts studio in Albany. On August 8th, poet R.M. Engelhart kicked off an amazing evening of poetry and music headlined by the Dust Bowl Fairies. Engelhart read his poetry with accompaniment by guitarist Will Nivens. R.M. Engelhart is an American poet, writer, and author who lives in upstate New York. His work often explores themes of love, loss, and social commentary, and he has published several collections of poetry and short stories. Engelhart's writing style is known for its lyricism, intensity, and emotional depth, and he has been praised for his unique voice and perspective. He has been involved in various artistic collaborations and performances, and has read his work at numerous venues and events. His work has been published by such journals as Retort, Thunder Sandwich, The Angry Poet, Full of Crow, The Outlaw Poetry Network, and in many others.
4: Good evening. I'm going to read a few poems from the new book, We Rise Like Smoke, Poems, Psalms, and Incantations. It's published by Dead Man's Press, Inc. This gentleman here behind me is Will Nivens, guitarist and artist extraordinaire. Please give him a hand. This is a poem called Descent. I am descended from the various souls of dead patriots, vagabond war heroes, revolutionaries, shaman and voodoo witches, lighter and darker than a night's moon full of spells, verses and words. And you ask me why I'm a poet? I am. I am the eye within the eye, the song within the song, the truth within the lie, the storm within the calm of the sky. Merely another voice, yet undefeated.

0: lexicon. Initiate, transmute, transcend all matter. Bring forth and thus summon all gods, all words obsolete. See, they return. Creation, soul, dimension, time. 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Sound, echo of crashing waves. Entities dying against all flesh bleeding. Bled into voice. As the smoke of her cigarettes, her smell and the image of her body all still linger like a poem, perfume instilled unto that one perfect dream of youth. Spring, roar, snow, moon, soar in and through eternity. A song of beauty beneath and hidden between days. To wish, to pray, to become, and to believe. In some vacant thought, unaware, called inspiration. I am just the messenger in a world of unbelief. I am a transgressor of the law in this time of legalized lawlessness and disbelief. I am the word, and the word is dead. I am the truth, and the truth has been hidden. I am the writing, erased from the wall. I am the alchemist, the sage lost in an unconscious world. I am still the words and the nothing at all. Holy. Holy. Holy are the names, unrevered, unseen. The dead and the lost, the broken and the masses deemed obscene. Holy are the unwanted and the unloved, the homeless and the great unwashed of our cities, the crippled and the poor, ignored as we walk through this life, past them in the early hours of the dawn, on every corner and every street. For holy are the dreamers, the poets and the lost, the prophets that we avoid, and the remnants of the minds of the war-torn, the insane suffering from too much beauty unseen in the days of our seemingly normal lives. And holy are the peacekeepers, the witches, the same-sex lovers, the socially awkward, and all the musicians deprived in the dark of the unending night, who watch over us, over our hearts, like the sentinels of time. Holy are the suffering, and holy are the blind, and the innocent of crimes chosen by the color of their skin. And holy are the elders, whose wisdom is ignored, like treated like children, like locked away and rejected by society, fashion, and love. And holy is the holy sacred life, and being without the curse of knowing the true evil of humanity is, does, sleeping under the shadows of lies. Lost in Arcanum. Dream songs all lost to no man, except Henry. Visions ancient. Time and breath and all matter bring forever forth. Mass tragedy. Dead souls rise from love, oblivion. Soul of a world repeating the same story a as always. And this is a title piece called Like Smoke. After life, after death, we rise like smoke, dissipate into the wind, and become the cosmos, the universe, the earth, become one with all the stars, one with all things. All souls. And like smoke, we dissipate into the wind without end and all beginnings. We rise. So I'm descended from the various souls of dead patriots, vagabonds, war heroes, revolutionaries, shaman and voodoo witches, lighter and darker than a night's moon, full of spells, verses, and words. And you still ask me why I'm a poet.
1: That was R.M. Engelhart, a recording by Tom Francis, highlighted here. Tom Francis brings us recordings every week. You can hear the archive at mediasanctuary.org. Before we end the show, we are about to start at the Sanctuary for Independent Media our fall season. Our mailers are getting sent to those who are on our mailing list. You can always join it. Should be going out any day now. And just as a extra little plug, we have got some events coming up. So the event that is kicking off our fall season is Story Harvest with Arm of the Sea Theater. That is happening on Sunday, September 20th. That is our annual food justice celebration featuring activities, games, music, and food. All of it's free for the community. We have Arm of the Sea Theater sharing their large-scale puppet show and mask and music event, Estuary Tales. Followed right after that event, we have Wednesday, September 23rd, a collaboration with MPAC, Be the Media Workshop, The Process Behind Choreographing Grief. This is looking behind the performance Wake, a celebratory ritual for grief that centers queer Filipino life and processes both personal and community loss through a combination of sound, dance, and performance. Then we have a Know Your Rights event, Know Your Rights around CPS, Child Protective Services in New York State. That is a Community Rising Project event. That is on the 24th, September 24th. And then later that week, Broken Plastics Open Studio Mosaics Making. That is at Nature Lab with Nicole Holkreck. 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And that's our show. We hope you've enjoyed this episode of Hudson Mohawk Magazine. I'm Sina Bazila Hickey. 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Thank you to Tyler Artis, to Mark Dunley, to Gabe Cruz Allen, to Tom Francis, and you can support the show by joining our team, sharing our content, or just by letting us know you're listening. 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

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Them never know, say who that's still there. 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

0: What means that we have really cleaned, you know, this land? We've really washed it now. It is now clean. It is now something else. That's what it says. And of course, that's what we've been working for, you know, all through the years, through the struggle.
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powerful people will never educate powerless people in what it means to take the power away from them. The aim of powerful people is to stay powerful by any means necessary. John Henry Clark.

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1: Welcome, friends, to another edition of Economic Update, a weekly program devoted to the economic dimensions of our lives and those of our children. I'm your host, Richard Wolff. I'm going to begin my updates today by talking about efforts of the Starbucks Workers United Union. This is a union that began 5 years ago. It began with some courageous baristas at Starbucks who said they wanted and they needed a union. And they believed, many of them, that they worked for an employer who would at least be fair about the effort of employees to do that. They turned out to have been mistaken in that. Here we are, 5 years later, 12,000 workers at Starbucks have signed up for this union at 700 locations. About 5% of the workforce, even though the numbers are large. And so frustrated that their unions have been not taken seriously, no contract has been signed by the employer, despite the fact that in these locations, the union won the elections that were held there. So there have been also hundreds of unresolved complaints filed with the National Labor Relations Board, as union efforts like this normally do. They even reduced their demand from a $20 an hour minimum wage to $17 an hour minimum wage. None of that worked. So what they have done, Starbucks Workers United, has been to announce a boycott. The boycott of Starbucks. They're appealing to people who believe in a fair deal for working folks to honor their boycott. It has been officially endorsed both by the AFL-CIO and the member union of that, SEIU, Service Workers Employees International Union. Think about it. Think about what this means. Think about what moment in American history this is occurring at. My next update is a little unusual. It's not about an event, although it was stimulated by an event. The event in question was the passing of Dolly Parton, someone whose work I've admired all my life, and who wrote a song many years ago that was the theme song of a film many of you, I'm sure, remember. The film was called 9 to 5, and it starred Dolly Parton and Jane Fonda, and I forget the third actress's name, but it'll come to me. My apologies for that. I'm going to read to you the lyrics of the song that Dolly Parton wrote and sang in that film. Why? Because it's a comment on what we do in this program every week as anything I or my guests have ever said. Here we go. Working 9 to 5, what a way to make a living. Barely getting by, it's all taken and no given. They just use your mind and you never get the credit. It's enough to drive you crazy if you let it. 9 to 5, yeah, they got you where they want you. There's a better life and you think about it, don't you? It's a rich man's game, no matter what they call it. And you spend your life putting money in his wallet. 9 to 5, Oh, what a way to make a living. Barely getting by. It's all taken and no given. They just use your mind and they never give you credit. It's enough to drive you crazy if you let it. 9 to 5, yeah, they got you where they want you. There's a better life and you think about it, don't you? It's a rich man's game, no matter what they call it, and you spend your life putting money in his wallet, 9 to 5. The third update for today is about the elections that are happening across America, both the ones in the recent months and the ones coming up, particularly the midterms early in November. I want to begin by talking about an election that happened a couple of weeks ago that didn't get the attention it should have, because it is remarkable, as all of the recent elections are. I'm talking, of course, about the surging victories at the polls achieved by those folks, either members of DSA, Democratic Socialists of America, or candidates who distinguish themselves with the word progressive, or friends of DSA, or words to that effect. The election in particular I want to talk to you about occurred in the state of Oklahoma. In that state, not particularly known for its progressive voter population, a young woman named Nkelia Jasmine Thomas won the Democratic Party primary for the United States Senate. She is a Democratic Socialist. She identifies with them. But she also is remarkable in a number of ways that will allow me to talk about these elections in general. In her case, by profession, she's a nurse. She's 31 years of age, a professional nurse, and a member of the Chickasaw Nation of the Indigenous American people. Her husband is currently serving in the United States military. She won with 58% of the vote. In other words, wasn't close. She won against what? Her opponent, one of the leading Democrats in the state, was endorsed by pretty much all the leaders of the Democratic Party in the state of Oklahoma. She raised a total of $57,000, and she spent all of it. Her current balance is $450. In other words, she's going into the race for the Senate with a Republican opponent with a bank account of $450. Her GOP opponent is Kevin Hearn. He's currently a U.S. representative from a district in Oklahoma. He is supported by the entire leadership of the Republican Party. He has already raised $9 million as against her $450. Not million, just $450. He's already spent, her Republican opponent, $7 million of the $9 million he's raised. So he's entering the race with $2 million. And so you can see it as a perfect example of the money and the old and the traditional political leadership versus the young, the working class, and the people without the money, but with the spirit, and it turns out with the votes classic confrontation that is happening across America. It's what first confronted Alexandra Ocasio-Cortez. It's what confronted Zoran Mamdani. It confronted all of these candidates. But it is teaching the American public that socialists are everywhere, that the support for what they have to say, basically, that we can do better than capitalism. We don't have to settle for what this system dishes out. But you know, there's a particular relevance of the state of Oklahoma that few people know. Oklahoma is the state where the Socialist Party of America, a little over 100 years ago, won more races for the state legislature than in any other of the 50 states of the United States. Socialism in Oklahoma, it only seems unusual or strange or odd if you don't know the history, both of socialism in America and of Oklahoma in America. The people of Oklahoma, suffering a system that is less and less able to meet their needs, are rediscovering their own history. And here's the big message. That history isn't so different in the rest of America from what it is in Oklahoma or New York City or the recent win for a socialist in Florida or in Missouri. And I could go on. And you know what's coming? A flood of younger socialist progressives of one kind or another, running for local offices, running for state offices, and running for statewide national offices. Will they always win? Of course not. Some of them will lose. Minnesota had a very close race. And that, too, is testimony to how much support there is. There, the socialist lost, Wisconsin, but not by much. That's an important message. Among the many ways America is changing, please note, some of those ways are hopeful. Some of those ways are positive. Some of those ways show that millions of Americans are already doing the work of struggling about what comes next when we can and will do better than capitalism. We've come to the end of the first half of today's show. Please stay with me. We have an extraordinary interview about the life and work of Barbara Ehrenreich when we return. Welcome back, friends, to the second half of today's Economic Update. I am very pleased and proud to bring to our microphones and to our cameras Alyssa Quart. She's the author of 7 acclaimed books, including the nonfiction titles Bootstrapped, Liberating Ourselves from the American Dream, Squeezed, Why Our Families Can't Afford America, and Branded, The Buying and Selling of Teenagers. She created the Economic Hardship Reporting Project, a journalism nonprofit with the famous author Barbara Ehrenreich. Her journalism has appeared in The New York Times, Time Magazine, The Guardian, and many other publications. Her poetry has appeared in publications including the Yale Review. Her awards include an Emmy, an SPJ Prize, and a National Press Club commendation. She lives in Brooklyn with her family. So first of all, Alyssa, if you allow me, welcome to the show.
2: Oh, it's great to be here, Richard.
1: Okay, I want to start by talking a little bit about Barbara Ehrenreich, someone I have known from my days in college because I shared a dormitory with the young man who became her boyfriend and eventually her husband, John Ehrenreich. And Harriet Fraud and I and John and Barbara did many things together over the years and got to know each other. And I was as impressed and moved by that famous book she wrote. She wrote many books, but the one that shook really the whole country was a book called Mickle and Dimed, published in 2001, making it now the 25th anniversary of the appearance of that book. It was a bestseller. It was a shock. It reminded many of the years earlier, back in 1960, when a socialist named Michael Harrington wrote a book called The Other America, teaching us that there was another America other than the one that the mainstream media. And Barbara Ehrenreich taught that lesson again. So it is with pleasure and honor that I welcome Alyssa Quart to talk to us a little bit about your work, since you co-authored and worked with Barbara Ehrenreich for years. Tell us a little bit about her and what you think that book in particular achieved.
2: So I met Barbara in 2012. I was working on a film called The Last Clinic, which is about the last abortion clinic in Mississippi, the center ultimately of the Dobbs case. And it was love at first talk. She was fierce and funny. I think she had firsthand experience with Jane, the abortion services for pre-Roe. She was hilarious. She could be acidically judgmental. She was critical. She was an incredible person. And just from that call, I entered her world, and we created this thing called the Economic Hardship Reporting Project, a media nonprofit that tries to keep working class reporters and photographers and representation of inequality in general in the mainstream media. And that was what she devoted the last third of her life to. But as a person, she was martini drinking, irreverent, loved the ordinary people far more than celebrities. I'd often go with her to see funders or talk show hosts, and she'd be scowling, waiting to talk to the reporter who had to sell his plasma to survive. She was really, truly walking the walk. My favorite moment was when she ordered a watered down iced tea with a funder and then paid a $10 tip to the waitress when the funder ordered like a fancy latte. And she was like, ah, latte. There's so many stories. I love the pride she took in our reporters who were, by the way, living the real nickel and dime life. So that was her idea. She didn't want to just be supporting people like herself. She wanted to be supporting people who had lived experience of poverty in America.
1: You know, the book Nickel and Dimed, for those who may not remember or didn't see it when it came out, was remarkable. She took a bunch of jobs in three states, Florida, Maine, and Minnesota. And in those states, she worked as I wrote a list, waitress, hotel maid, house cleaning service, nursing home aide, and Walmart sales associate. Okay, so she had quite the gamut of experiences across the country and across these low-paid jobs. And when you were done reading, you understood why there needs to be an economic hardship reporting project, because it is the lived reality of millions and millions of our fellow citizens, which, because of the way our capitalism works, are kept out of the stories that we are told on the mass media. And so it needs someone like Barbara, and it needs someone like your project to bring that part of the reality out. And it's something that needs to function as a corrective to, you know, Jamie Dimon, the head of JP Morgan, the other day talking glibly about how great our economy is, and you're scratching your head and wondering which planet he lives on. Do you think an audience today would be as receptive as they were back then?
2: Well, it's funny. I think they would be more receptive to the kind of writers that we support, the people who are closer to the experience, because there's been a shift in how we think about a certain kind of journalism, a certain kind of undercover journalism, as wanting it to be more in the voices of the voiceless, kind of nothing about us without us was one of the cries of the disability movement. And I think it's also true for people working class. We would want now that to be written by, I know you had her as a guest, Anne Larson, who worked in a grocery store, writing about her own experience of retail work, as opposed to a Barbara. But I mean, the truth is no one can be quite Barbara either. She was incredibly amusing and trenchant. But in terms of politics, I do think that there is also a great need for books like Nickel and Dime. I mean, the federal minimum wage has been $7.25 since 2009. It was only $2 less in 1999 when Barbara was reporting. It stayed the same for 17 years. Meanwhile, the median household income is $84,000, but costs are much greater than wages. So we just have such discrepancies from those who are on the lowest end of the gradient through the upper middle class. And so I think there's a real space for books like Nickel and Dimed and for these accounts and a need to keep reminding people more than affordability, to remind people of economic insecurity, of existential insecurity that so many Americans are experiencing.
1: Barbara was used to talk to me about the DSA because she was active long before it had its current resurgence, when it was pretty much an isolated small group of people, and she and Cornel West and a whole group of others kept it alive. How do you see her involvement as a self-avowed socialist and the resurgence of the DSA now?
2: Yeah. So she was the first co-chair of the DSA in its current incarnation with Harrington, and she did a lot of work. She worked for those campaigns and would be sort of, I think, delighted, tickled to see how well the DSA has been doing around the country. I'm not sure she'd be surprised. I think she'd think it was the inevitable angel of history. So this is what will and should happen. I think she would also point out that a lot of the DSA is sort of kind of New Deal liberalism. Like, it's not this rabid communism or whatever the Republicans are finger pointing. It really is things that were offered in the 30s under the Democratic banner. A lot of what Mamdani's talking about, chicken in every pot kind of stuff. Pre-daycare and grocery stores that are subsidized. It reminds me of Depression era politics. So, that said, I think she would say, let's all organize, let's all join the DSA, let's join any kind of political organization that could lead to change of the kind that she wanted to see. And that's something that, by the way, is quite different from a lot of journalists. And she was an activist as well as a journalist. And I'm pretty interested in emphasizing that she doesn't think that there was a bright line between advocacy and reporting. As so many reporters would say there is a line, she would say there isn't.
1: Well, you know, that's captured in something that I want you to comment about, because I know you've noticed it. That wonderful play on words. She wants to comfort the afflicted, and she wants to afflict the comfortable. Can you talk a little bit about that combination of her life's work?
2: Absolutely. I mean, she wanted to tell the stories of people at Hearthside or Jerry's Diner. These are something at Walmart. And she wanted to be among them. And she wanted to say that their work wasn't unskilled. So some of this was talking about wages, but some of it was trying to reframe that kind of labor as having dignity. And one of my favorite lines of hers was, the poor are the philanthropists of the world. And that was one of her wonderful inversions. You know, she did that a lot. We think of the poor as getting philanthropy or getting entitlements, but instead she was saying the wealthy are receiving philanthropy from the poor because the poor are working so hard to keep their lives afloat. And that, I think she was devoting that book to that. And that's the way of comforting the afflicted. And then afflicting the comfortable, of course, was her endless crusade to remind, you know, people, especially people, honestly, kind of Democrats, that, you know, it shouldn't be the end of welfare as we know it, that we're not ready to have, you know, throw in our lot with conglomerates and transnational capital, that we want to support, you know, factories in the U.S., that we want to support job creation, and we want to support dignity for all workers as opposed to shaming them off the welfare rolls and Medicaid, which is happening right now. So I think that would be my reading of those two, those two interpretations.
1: Well, in the time we have left, I want to ask you, please, because I know you're involved in it, tell us about the Economic Hardship Reporting Project. What is it you do? How could interested people watching or listening to this program find out more about that work?
2: Yeah, so I mentioned it before. The Economic Hardship Reporting Project is an organization Barbara came up with and I kind of co-created with her because I joined something like 5 months after she founded it. And we support reporters who are working class or sometimes unhoused or sometimes, destabilized by losing their job. It's Reuters or another news service and now having to drive Uber, right? We support them in telling the accounts of their lives. So think of it as a WPA-like project. And then for some of the rest, it's people like me and other people who are just like more general reporters who are still precariously middle class, like may not have health insurance, maybe living from assignment to assignment. And we support them doing films around eviction or films around historical injustice around class or photo projects. Like we're supporting a photo project right now on data centers and resistance to that and how that's an economic issue. And then we co-publish. We co-publish with Esquire, the New York Times, Showtime, and PBS, you know, many other NPR. So we give grants. And you can find us at economichardship.org. If you want to donate, it would be great, especially on a grand scale. If you want to read and if you want to contribute, we have a pitch portal. So if you're somebody who falls into some of the categories I just mentioned, feel free to pitch us.
1: Very, very good. Look, Alyssa, it's been a pleasure hearing about it. It's been a very moving moment for me to reconnect with Barbara after all these years. So I wish you every success. And I ask my audience, think about anyone you know who might benefit from hooking up in one way or another with this project. It's well worth it. It's one of the finer parts of what comes out of American culture. And you shouldn't miss a chance to connect to it. And to my audience, I close, as I always do, by saying I look forward to speaking with you again next week.
0: Support from the production of Economic Update comes in part from Democracy at Work, a nonprofit 501c3 organization and publisher of books by Richard Wolff, who is a professor of economics emeritus at UMass Amherst and a visiting professor at the New School University, has authored numerous books on the subject of social economics, including Rethinking Marxism, Understanding Capitalism, and Democracy at Work, A Cure for Capitalism. 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

0: to let the administration and everything get to us and not do anything about it, or to think we can't do anything about it. But the queer community has never been that way. We've always been resilient enough to know that we can do something.
1: Welcome to This Way Out, the international LGBTQ radio magazine. I'm Lucia Chappelle. In the news this week, the Trump administration's funding cuts are slitting the throat of global queer rights advocacy, and its charges about homicidal gender affirmation are bizarre. Meanwhile, Sierra Leone activists are on the run, but a California neighborhood won't bow to hate. Speaking of bows, a flock of LGBTQ protesters is nesting in an ancient endangered tree standing in the path of Trump's southern border wall. The road through the forest is ahead now that you've discovered This Way Out.
2: I'm Sarah Montague.
3: And I'm Natalie Munoz.
2: With NewsWrap, a summary of some of the news in or affecting LGBTQ communities around the world for the week ending September 12, 2026.
3: The extremist Alternative for Germany party received the largest showing in a state election for a far-right platform since the Nazis. AfD secured nearly 44% of the vote in the small eastern state of Saxony-Anhalt in the historic win. Though the party will need an absolute majority to govern the state, many reports warn that this victory could open the way. AfD now has 39 of the state parliament's 83 seats, just three short of the 42 needed for an absolute parliamentary majority. The party is actively attempting to poach conservative lawmakers to gain a majority and govern the state. Most German parties are building a firewall against the far right, refusing to work with or form a coalition with AfD. AfD opposes same-sex marriage, calls for mass deportations, and seeks to limit Islamic expression. AfD co-chair Alice Weidel called the Saxony-Anhalt vote a dream result. Paradoxically, Weidel is a lesbian in a civil partnership with Sarah Bossard, a Sri Lankan immigrant. She sees no contradiction between her personal life and AfD's anti-LGBT and anti-immigrant platform. Weidel maintains that the party will provide safety for homosexuals by cracking down on immigration, which will supposedly prevent violence against gays by so-called Muslim gangs. She's also a staunch opponent of what she calls gender ideology. Grassroots movements opposing AfD took to the streets the weekend of the September 6th election, flying rainbow flags, a direct protest against the party's plan to remove rainbow flags from schools in the state. A protester named Nikita spoke to the BBC about the anti-AfD movement.
4: Why not degrading them? Because they're degrading the people around here all the time, because of their sexual preferences, because of the color of their skin, where they're from, and yeah, that's for me a Nazi. Of course, they are.
2: 90% of LGBTQ plus worldwide organizations have lost funding since January 2025. That's according to research from Outright International. In their findings published September 10th, the global LGBTIQ advocacy group surveyed over 200 organizations across 94 countries. 4 in 10 of the respondents who lost funding said they were at severe or immediate risk of closure. Outright International's report attributes the strain largely to the shutdown of USAID, funding cuts to the president's emergency plan for AIDS relief, known as PEPFAR, and the Trump administration's withdrawal from the United Nations LGBTI core group. In Outright's words, the effects have cascaded far beyond U.S. government funding. Corporate, international, and philanthropic donors have also shifted, stalled, or quietly withdrawn, often without public scrutiny. The deterioration of support has harmed the people who need it most. That especially goes for those dealing with multiple forms of marginalization, like a disability or refugee status. They could lose access to their only options for health care, legal advocacy, housing, or protective services when an organization has to cut core programs. Alberto Diabalunde is one of the authors of the report titled Breaking Point, The Urgent Need to Invest in Global LGBTIQ Movements. Dia Belunde told the Bay Area Reporter, "This is the moment for empathy and for action, because the resources, the infrastructure, and the people we are losing because of these funding cuts are not going to come back if we don't fight for them to be preserved." The report's authors applaud the resilience of aid workers and the adaptations they have made to serve their communities under such pressure. They add, "This report is an effort to make those costs and that resilience visible."
3: Two LGBTQ plus activists from Sierra Leone have been forced to flee abroad after being targeted in an anti-gay police crackdown. On August 30th, local police raided a private party for gay men in the capital city of Freetown. Dozens were arrested, while others were able to elude capture. Two of the escapees were executive director of the LGBT plus rights organization Pride Equality, George Reginald Freeman Brown, and his partner and fellow activist Edwin Balaji Dean. Following the raid, police issued warrants for the arrests of Brown and Dean on charges of homosexuality and LGBTI social activity. A reward is being offered for information leading to their arrests. Since Brown and Dean fled the raided party, the police claim that their activist work is likely to cause the breach of the peace. The couple has subsequently received harassment and death threats from friends and family. Until now, the West

0: suspected of homosexuality are fueling a growing climate of fear within the LGBT plus community, according to other reports. There have been consistent reports of discrimination and violence being committed against LGBT people in recent years, including assault, threats, harassment, blackmail, familial rejection, and the denial of basic rights and services, according to the queer advocacy group Human Dignity Trust. The increase in homophobic action and police harassment is exactly the kind of thing Pride Equality is working against. But for now, its leader and his partner are being subjected to the very prejudice they are trying to prevent.
1: The Trump administration has just released a study that's supposed to academically justify their anti-LGBTQ plus platform. The paper, released by the Department of Health and Human Services, is titled, Where the Clinic Meets the Movement, Does Gender Ideology Arm Left-Wing Authoritarian Psychology? The study bizarrely proclaims these findings suggest that gender ideology is associated with left-wing authoritarianism and willingness to justify political violence. The agency that has been recently plagued by conspiracy theories and disinformation alleges that so-called left-wing authoritarianism and gender ideology were used to justify violence against President Donald Trump, right-wing influencer Charlie Kirk, United Healthcare CEO Brian Thompson, Immigration and Customs Enforcement buildings, the police, and, in its words, wealthy people's property. The report used an online survey that polled over 1,200 U.S. residents, only 13 of whom identified as transgender or gender nonconforming. The study was published without a peer review process, leaving critics to label it pseudoscience. Human Rights Campaign President Kelly Robinson says this so-called study, sponsored by an extreme right-wing advocacy organization, is another example of the outcome leading the research. MAGA Republicans want to sow hatred against our fellow Americans in a desperate attempt to distract from their failures ahead of the midterms.
0: Community members in Sacramento, California's Lavender Heights neighborhood are raising safety concerns for the LGBTQ plus residents and taking steps to defend themselves. Flyers are being posted around the neighborhood highlighting the anti-queer hate crimes that have taken place during the past year, all within five blocks. The attacks have ranged from hateful slurs to someone being killed. The historically gay neighborhood is calling on officials to take on the responsibility for protecting their community. Just a few hours after the end of the Sacramento Rainbow Festival, on Sunday, September 6th, a married lesbian couple was injured in an assault outside a gay nightclub. Zachary Basler has led the creation of a volunteer-led Lavender Heights Community Patrol. He says that even more attacks have happened, but are not in the public record because they were never reported. Basler told ABC 10 Local News.
2: Then we actually have two additional people. One is a minor, and we're currently protecting their identity because they're a minor, and there's another one who's afraid of retribution if they come forward.
0: Community-led protection is filling the gap left by the frustrating lack of adequate police response. Basler's patrol has already recruited 25 volunteers to be out on the streets during high traffic times. Volunteers will be wearing lavender vests and use flashlights and whistles to draw attention to potentially threatening activity. They will work in pairs to keep a watchful eye, report concerns, deter violence, and serve as a visible reminder that no one is alone.
1: That's NewsWrap, global queer news with attitude for the week ending September 12, 2026. Follow the news in your area and around the world. An informed community is a strong community.
0: NewsWrap was written by Jeb Bakke, produced by Lucia Chappelle and Brian DeShazer, and brought to you by you.
1: Thank you. Help keep us in ears around the world at thiswayout.org, where you can also read the text of this newscast and much more. For This Way Out, I'm Sarah Montague. Stay healthy.
0: And I'm Natalie Munoz. Stay safe.
3: Queer activists are living in a tree to stop Trump's border wall. That was the headline in Lookout, Arizona's independent queer news publication. It reported that for these activists, the wall threatens far more than a single cottonwood. They see attacks on nature and queer communities as part of the same struggle. What does that resistance actually look like on the ground?

0: On September 1st, roughly 33 days into the tree sit, protesters remained firmly planted on the ground in the remote border community. 40 feet above them, a protester occupied a platform in the tree's canopy, hoping their presence would prevent its destruction. To hear for yourself, write along with reporter Lauren Schmidt.
1: Getting to the queer tree sit meant traveling 2 hours south of Tucson, guided only by a GPS pin one of my sources had sent me. About halfway through the journey, the pavement narrowed and eventually gave way to a one-lane dirt road. Cell service disappeared and the wildlands began, nestled between the Patagonia and Huachuca Mountains. My destination was Laquille, a former mining and ranching community first settled by Euro-Americans in the late 1870s. At its height, it had a few hundred residents. Today, only a handful of occupied homes remain, among buildings that have outlived the people who have once used them. But the surrounding wilderness was full of life. As I drove towards the tree sit, bats swept through the sky. I counted at least 5 owls and saw a deer, and one hoofed animal I never managed to identify, crossing the road ahead of me. I arrived just after sundown. When I opened the car door, I was engulfed by the sound of insects. This place was thriving, just not with people. The San Rafael Valley supports coyotes, mountain lions, black bears, badgers, javelinas, and ocelots. The last two I've never heard of and had to Google. It's also part of one of the last remaining corridors through which jaguars can travel between Mexico and their historic range here in the American Southwest. When I pulled into camp, a communal meal was spread across a folding table beneath a pop-up canopy in the middle of a dusty road. I was greeted by Kate Scott of the Madrian Archipelago Wildlife Center.
2: Hey, we're just getting in. Kate, yes. It's Lauren. Good to see you.
3: We made it.
4: Welcome.
1: She's an organizer and advocate for open wildlife corridors and human rights along the U.S.-Mexico border. I settled into camp just feet from Border Road, which stretches from El Paso, Texas, to the Pacific Ocean. The international boundary showcases deserts, rugged mountains, river valleys, and wildlife corridors. While the landscape is home to many natural boundaries, activists are trying to prevent a man-made one from permanently dividing it. At this location, the existing border wall ended, leaving an opening of approximately a half a mile. On the other side of each gap sat a Border Patrol vehicle, and its headlights pointed towards the protesters.
3: See where the Border Patrol is blinding us? You can head down the middle of this road, and you'll see the grandmother tree at the end, and then there'll be people there that can guide you under the barbed wire fence if you wanted to take your tent out there. And yeah. Oh, and there's the barn owl. He loves us. He's in the sycamore. He hangs out. And then we have a banner hanging from the grandmother tree that we're working to save in Mexico because she's bisected by the border. And she's a major grandmother.
1: Despite its location in southern Arizona, the San Rafael Valley did not look like the desert I'd imagined. Its elevation and summer rains support an expansive grassland ecosystem, sometimes described as high desert savanna. At the center of the protest was a 200-year-old cottonwood that the activists call grandmother. They say the tree was scheduled for removal to make way for two parallel 30-foot border walls. Protesters climbed into its canopy and placed their bodies between the tree and federal contractors. A desperate move after three other cottonwood trees had already been cut down. Now, two remain, one on the U.S. side and the other in Mexico. Protesters hung signs from their branches, bearing messages including No al Muro, or No to the Wall, and Jaguar Migration is an Earth Right. Kate Scott said the demonstration's proximity to the international boundary has led to encounters with law enforcement authorities on both sides. She spoke fondly of the Mexican police, not so much U.S. Border Patrol.
3: Our BP, see, yeah. Our BP are the bad guys, totally the bad guys. I mean, totally stirring the pot, spreading lies. I mean, it's crazy.
1: Scott and other participants alleged that Border Patrol personnel had repeatedly called local authorities about their demonstration, but claimed that the local county sheriff supported their opposition to the wall and that his department had stopped responding to certain Border Patrol requests for assistance. That claim seemed extraordinary, implausible, maybe even unbelievable, until I contacted the sheriff myself.
4: It's been laughable, the kind of things they do, because as you described, Lauren, those people, very peaceful people, you know, just think Woodstock, throwback to the hippie era. These are very peaceful people, but the CBP and the contracting company that's getting billions of dollars to build this wall will continually call 911 and say crazy things like, "We've been kidnapped." It's like, wait a minute. What do you mean you've been kidnapped? Well, these people are sitting in the trees and kind of blocking our bulldozers from knocking down the trees. So we laughed that one off.
1: That was David Hathaway, the elected cop of Santa Cruz County. Law enforcement and the 2S LGBTQIA plus communities have not always enjoyed an easy relationship. But at this camp, participants expressed broad support for Hathaway. The sheriff, in turn, defended the protesters' right to demonstrate and voiced his own opposition to the wall.
4: Just classic xenophobia. You expect us to be your little Gestapo KGB stooges that go along with your bulldozers and just like throw everybody out of the way.
1: Back at camp, conversations repeatedly returned to the beauty and biodiversity of this relatively undisturbed landscape, and to what could be lost if the wall divides it.
3: It's an amazing place for birds. And, oh, yeah, that's the yellow-billed cuckoo, which is a threatened species, federally listed in the Environmental, the Endangered Species Act. He, she always sings at some point during our sunrise ceremony, without fail. You know, they just, and different animals will chime in, too, and it's just so... I don't know, you just feel like they want us here, you know, they like it, you know, they feel like, oh, good, you're representing me too. You know, the little dung beetle can go across the road without getting smushed, you know, it's just all the, I mean, I remember when they hadn't destroyed the grandmothers, killed them.
2: The three others.
3: Yeah, there were just, if you walked from the grandmother, I mean, 50 Sonoran whiptail lizards would be like, hey, you know, whipping around. And I'm thinking, you know, what happened to you? You know, we know what probably happened to you. And so it's just this crushing cruelty, you know.
1: Each morning before dawn, the activists gather beneath the cottonwood for what they call a sunrise prayer. At times, participants told me the ceremony has taken place directly across from Border Patrol personnel, producing tense exchanges, while people continued singing and praying. The morning I joined, however, was quiet. Two Border Patrol vehicles remained in the distance as people stood beneath Grandmother, extending their arms, breathing together, and singing.

Grandmother hears us. The earth feels us. The insects are with us. The cows are speaking with us. The birds are singing with us. The moon is watching us. The sun is rising with us. We are part of this all. They are a part of this too. And even though the grandmothers have fallen, our last standing grandmother, she feels our love. She feels us here. She feels that our love has dispelled the construction, even if it's just for now. I'm so grateful to be here as well. I'm so grateful to witness this beautiful land that is not different than this.

0: The sunrise prayer was my first opportunity to see everyone together in the daylight. As I looked around, one thing was immediately clear. This camp was queer AF, with the majority of participants identifying as trans, non-binary, gender fluid, or otherwise queer. At a moment when 2S LGBTQIA rights are also being contested by the Trump administration, these activists have chosen to place their bodies on the line for an ecosystem they believe is facing a related threat. Both concern who and what are permitted to exist freely. To understand the intersection of queer identity, forced defense, and queer joy, I spoke with one participant who asked to be identified only by the pseudonym Hawk.
1: Yeah, for the majority of the population here, it is queer and genderqueer. And historically, genderqueer people have been at the front lines of fighting for what they believe is right and what is actually needed for the earth and the land. And so what we're seeing here is just an amazing amalgamation of people from all types of backgrounds and places of the earth. And it's so beautiful to see them coming together, protecting the homelands here in southern Arizona.
0: So far, how would you characterize your experience here?
1: Beautiful would kind of be an understatement. I was in a spot where I wasn't necessarily, I kind of forgot who I was for a little bit, and I came out here and it really showed me who I was again. So it's been a very beautiful experience getting to know all the people, again, from all walks of life and all types of places. I'm so grateful and happy that it is possible. It is possible to come together and prove that we can do this.
0: Many participants learned about the blockade through social media, including the Instagram accounts Rally for the Valley and Tierra Libre, No Borders. People had traveled from North Carolina to California, like this protester from Arcata.
2: Hello, my name is Rain. I use they, them pronouns.
0: What brought you to La Quiel, Arizona?
2: I don't know, I just feel called. There's people protecting our non-human relatives. So the ability not only to live, but to thrive, the freedom to express yourself and experience life, to move. Anywhere there's colonization and empires of power seeking to control, there's people resisting that. I think the earth is queer, and it's speaking through us. And I think we just embody love, and because we face so much violence or sometimes are the first scapegoats. Like, the Nazis attacked trans people and burned transgender books and went after those clinics first. Like, people that do not fit into any norms or conventions are deemed so dangerous just because they exist differently. So I think queer resistance and queer leadership has always existed, even if people try to make it invisible, but it's just the earth expressing itself. I think resistance will continue as long as there's air in our lungs, no matter what form that takes shape. It's all about learning from our ancestors and being a good ancestor and continuing to roll the rock up the hill. And the earth is our mother. We got to take care of her. So as long as we can breathe, I think everyone will keep fighting.
0: What are your thoughts on that?
1: It's exhilarating. Yeah, it's one thing to kind of be suppressed, right? To let the administration and everything get to us and to kind of be suppressed and not do anything about it, or to think we can't do anything about it. But the queer community has never been that way. We've always been resilient enough to know that we can do something. We were resilient enough to get our rights, and people will always remember that we will do whatever we can to protect our land and ourselves as well.
0: Final message to the queer community at large.
1: Stay strong. Stay strong, everybody. It is a tough time for everybody, but it may look bleak, but it is just a little blip in history. And as long as we stay strong and we stay together and create these moments and these environments that are world-building communities, we will thrive and we will be strong and we will get through this together.
0: For This Way Out, I'm Lauren Schmidt in La Quiel, Arizona.
3: The Fono Afam Nation is waging its own fight against the Trump administration's border wall plans. Tribal leaders say the wall threatens sacred sites and could further cut off some 3,000 enrolled members living in Mexico from their communities, ceremonies, and essential services, including health care on the U.S. side. For some members, according to tribal leaders, that access can be a matter of life and death. Thanks for discovering This Way Out, brought to you by the nonprofit Overnight Productions. News Wrap was written by Jeb Bakke, edited by Lucia Chappell, produced by Brian DeShazer, and read by Sarah Montague and Natalie Munoz. 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

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I'm a producer and rapper and doctor in the field of science and technology studies. 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

We'd like to do a number that was written by John Lennon and Paul McCartney, but we're going to put a little bit of rice and beans on it for you, okay? And this is called Blackbird with a little bit of rice and beans.

Taking us south of the border there, Giovanni Hidalgo on the congas. I'm recording live at the Blue Note, Dave Valentin and his crew. One of my favorite sessions from these cats, live at the Blue Note. Heard, of course, the composition Blackbird, Lennon McCartney's tune. Let's see who was here with him. I know Bill O'Connell was on the keys. And Giovanni Hidalgo on the congas, Lincoln Goins on bass, Bobby Amin on the drums. Dave Valentin plays flutes, panpipes, all kinds of woodwinds and instruments there. Live at the Blue Note. That's a 1988 GRP Records release. Again, one of my favorites, Dave Valentin, live at the Blue Note. I'm Dave Kasner. Welcome to Jazz Sanctuary. Here until 10 o'clock, bringing you the music live from WOCLP 105.3 FM in Troy, WOS 98.9 in Schenectady, and streaming live online at mediasanctuary.org. Be here until 10 o'clock spinning the tunes, so hope you'll stick around and check out some of this great jazz music that I brought in for you tonight. Up next, we have something from the Afro-Cuban Jazz Cartel. Which disappeared. Oh, here it is. Okay. Called San Francisco. Brian Andres and the Afro-Cuban Jazz Cartel. We're going to hear the Joe Zawinul composition, Black Market, from Weather Report Band back in the 70s. This is their retake on that tune. Check it out. Black Market.

Can't go wrong with the great Michel Legrand's compositions. That was The Summer Knows. You probably recognize that tune. That's from Samba Tonto, Henrik Merkens, and his latest recording on the Cellar record label. Here with Justus Heiner at the trombone, Laura Dreyer on the flute and tracks, a couple of tracks, Misha Tsiganov at the piano and Fender Rhodes, Eduardo Bello on the bass, and Portino doing the drums and percussion on this one. Henrik Merkens playing the harmonica on that tune, and also plays vibes throughout this great recording, Samba Tonto. So check that one out. Brand new from Cellar Records. One to look for. And before that, we step back to 1988. Nope, I'm sorry, 98. Everything's so tiny here. 1998, Jader Eyes, a tribute to Cal Jader by Dave Samuels, the late, great Dave Samuels on the vibes. Here were some other great Latin cats, Dave Valentin on the flute, David Sanchez on the tenor saxophone, Alan Moulet on the piano and Wurlitzer piano and accordion, Eddie Palmieri also here on piano, Steve Kahn on guitar, John Benitez on the bass, and Ray Barreto on the congas, just an all-star lineup here, Bobby Allende and Mark Quintinos on percussion, Horacio El Negro Hernandez on the drums. And that was the composition Viva Cepeda from Jaderized, a Cal Jader tribute from Dave Samuels. It's on Verve Records. A great one to look for. Just a great album throughout. Before that, we heard from, let's see, actually, I think in between those two, yeah, between those two, actually, we heard Zuri Dance from Bobby Hutcherson's pen, Bill Henderson acoustic piano and Fender Rhodes piano, Kenneth Nash on percussion, Woody Shaw on the trumpet, Harold Land on tenor sax and flute, Emmanuel Boyd on tenor and flute, Ray Drummond on the acoustic bass, and Larry Hancock did the drum work from April 17th of 1974, a Blue Note recording entitled Cirrus from Bobby Hutcherson. He played a little bit of marimba on that too. Not listed on here, but that's what that was. Zuri Dance. I think I played a tune from that last week. I played the Woody Shaw's Rosewood, but I would revisit that one, a little different flavor tune on that one. And we started off on that set with San Francisco from the Brian Andres and the Afro-Cuban Jazz Cartel. Wonderful group of folks from the San Francisco Bay Area. Christian Tumalan at the piano, Aaron German on the bass, Tony Peebles on the saxophones, Jimmy Dubberly on the trombone, Stefan Kuhn on the trumpet, and a bunch of other folks here with him. Brian Andres leads out the drum set, on the drum set. And just some great players on this one, too. San Francisco, that's from Bacalo Records. From 2013, a few years back, seems like yesterday. And we heard the composition Black Market, the Joe Zawinul tune that was made famous through the Weather Report band that he was with when he wrote that tune. Joe Zawinul, the great keyboardist. I'm Dave Kasner, 35 minutes past 7 o'clock, and we're in Jazz Sanctuary here, WOCLP 105.3 FM in Troy, WOS 98.9 in Schenectady, and streaming live online until 10 o'clock this evening with Jazz Sanctuary at mediasanctuary.org. Up next, we have something from the CD player once again. Kind of an unlikely group of folks to get together and play something as straight ahead as this is and as beautiful as this is, because these guys are usually associated with a lot of the avant-garde. Arthur Blythe's here with Nathan Davis, Chico Freeman, Sam Rivers, Idris Muhammad, Santi Debriano, and Don Poulin, who's filling out the rhythm section on the keyboards here. We're going to hear the great Oliver Nelson composition, Stolen Moments.